0: T.
1: And it is a good morning at that. And Big T, you've got 99.7 FM Radio Galari Broome's Premium Community Radio Station. How are we feeling out there, everybody? It is a 6 minutes past eight. The day is warming up out there, 32 degrees today, as they just said on the news about 2 minutes ago. They do the professional side of it. I like my rustic version. Way more fun when I do it. Yeah, top of 32. But what do they reckon it's going to be, though? It feels like 17.6 still, funny enough. Let's update that sucker and see what it says afterwards. I want to know if it's really still. No, it doesn't. No, it's 21.4 now, but it feels like 18.1. I want that dude's job. It says it's 18.1. That job there's the ideal job. It's not, you don't even need technology for that one. You just stand out there and be like, nope, 18.1 is how I feel, boss. But it says 21.4 on the computer. Don't worry about that. Anyway, roads warming up out there. Traffic is going all right. We're in school holiday mode. So, yeah, kids aren't getting ready to go to school. If they were, they would already be at school if you're not too sure how that works. Welcome to Broome, where the kiddies go to school mega early in Broome. They're in school by, well, like 10 to 8, I think it is, or 8 o'clock. Then they finish school around 2 o'clock or 10 past 2. If you're not too sure why that works like that, if you haven't been to Broome before, it's because of the wet season we have here. It gets so hot. So as you know, it's 32 degrees today. We're not going to get that until 1 or 2 o'clock in the afternoon. That is exactly the same in the wet season, how it works here. So we try and get the kids out of school, obviously, a little bit earlier to get out of that heat of the day. It doesn't really matter. It's hot here all day long. If you haven't done a wet season here and you want to do a wet season, you've got to stick around and see what it's all about. The best way to explain it is a 43-degree day, 90% humidity, the sun's up, and then the only thing that changes at night time is the sun goes down, but it's still 43 degrees and it's 80% humidity. Welcome to Broome. That is a wet season here in Broome. That's the harsher side of it. I could do it the funny way. When I was a tour guide, I used to work at Eco Beach and do the bus in and out of town, and my favourite way of explaining how a wet season would be is that for the people that don't live in Broome, and you're sitting at home and you wake up in the morning and you walk into the kitchen and you look out the window and you're like, ooh, looks like a beautiful day out there, and you make yourself a cup of coffee and or a cup of tea, or you get an energy drink, whatever it is that you use to wake up in the morning. You look at outside the kitchen window and you're like, I'm gonna go sit outside today. And you open up the back door and standing there's a big burly bikie and he snots you in the nose. And that's it. That's how you spend the rest of your day, breathing air like custard. That's how you feel. It's thick and it's nasty, and you wish you hadn't opened up that back door, and you probably wish you'd stayed inside that 24-degree air-conditioned house. But that's a little bit rustic way to do the wet season. It's a little bit different up here, but you've got to stick around and try it out. Apparently, it's not too far away from the gentleman the other day that seen me in the office. He's like, Tony, it's only 6 weeks until the wet season. I'm like, why would you tell me? Why would you say that to me? I was having a beautiful morning, and then you drop that. 6 weeks is not that far away. Like, really? Come on. Well, geez, I think we just started it. But anyway, we are in the middle of the wet season. I do say that. So, yeah, not too far away and the wet season will be here. But, yeah, 6 weeks away. I'm still reeling at that factor. But anyway, let's chuck some tunes on. Start this beautiful, well, continue this beautiful day. Roads are looking, yeah, we know they're going to be a-okay. Someone will be complaining about something. How are the helicopters going? Haven't heard anyone speak about helicopters in a while. Do they still fire up at 6 o'clock in the morning? I don't know. I don't live in town anymore. So, yeah, I definitely do not miss the helicopters. But, yeah, the roadworks, that one can stay to the side. But anyways, cruising to this day, 10 minutes past 8. Bit of Simply Red, Fairground. Beautiful day. 99.7 FM, Big T on the Morning Bricky Show.

There we go, ladies and gentlemen. We're back, 99.7 FM, Big T on the Morning Brekkie Show. How are we feeling out there today? Probably a lot better than I'm feeling today because I am very rough around the edges. Very rough around the edges. But anyway, moving on. Tuesday, I talk about history. I find a little something in Broome, a bit quirky, I don't know, something that interests people. We're in the tourist season, so I've been talking about Cable Beach and how Cable Beach got its name. And then I had the lovely Wombat call up and give me a bit more information. And to be honest with you, when I researched the Cable Beach or Cable House and everything to do with it, it never mentioned anything along the lines of the Coastal Wireless Station, which is quite unique. But now that Wombat rang me up and a couple of weeks ago, gave me some more valuable information about how Cable House came about and what it was all for, I did a bit of research on it. So this is the information I got, because this is quite cool. Like, honestly, I absolutely love researching the information in the town. The history of Broome is so eclectic. It's just so much about it. But there's obviously lots that I don't know about, lots that probably people don't know about, but there's lots that we do know about. And like I say again, and I say thank you very much to the listeners out there that do ring up and correct me. There is, we're always learning, and there's no wrong answer to anything. There's always a way of learning. So I don't take anything, I take good criticism as criticism. We all learn from it. There's no negativity from it at the end of the day, because, like I said, I like to learn and a little bit more about the community and all the little things in life, really. Just it's quite intriguing. But anyway, this is what I've got. Broome Bowling Club, located at the corner of Louise and Herbert Street in Broome, Western Australia, operates out of the historic 1913 Coastal Wireless Station. Originally a critical telegraph hub, the Shire of Broome took over the site in late 1973 and established the bowling club. So that's what that is. So this is where I go backwards and forwards through my information as I get it. Alrighty. The Coastal Wireless Station at Broome was built in 1913, and it was one of 19 such stations provided around Australian coast by the PMG between 1912 and 1914. The Broome station was one of the less powerful than the major long-range stations being suited at Sydney and Perth. Wireless Hill. Pretty sure I've been there. It's a nice location. Great view of the city. The stations used wireless technology and Morse code to communicate with ships at sea. Broome Station comprised of two buildings connected by a breezeway, one housing the telegraph office or transmitting station, and the other the power supply or the station master's office. The Navy controlled the stations in the Broome. The Navy controlled the stations in the Northwest during World War One. In 1929, Amalgamated Wireless Australia took over the operation stations during World War II. Broome was one of six stations which the officer in charge was appointed by the Honorary Air Intelligence Reporting Officer. On February 1st, 1947, Australia's overseas telecommunications was placed under the control of the Overseas Telecommunications Commission and Public Utility Company established for the purpose. In 1967, a new Broome station was built north of the town since closed. In 1973, the station was vested by the Shire of Broome, and in July 1980 was taken over by the clubhouse and formally formed the Broome Bowling Club, who has restored it to nearly as possible to the original condition. Keep going, Tony. Got information going everywhere now. Alrighty, so location of this place is the corner of Louise Street and Herbert Street in Broome. Features modern synthetic greens. Well, this is the bowling club now. Air-conditioned clubhouse, bar and barefoot bowls. History. The original buildings were built in 1912 to 1914 by the Postmaster's General Department. The current clubhouse previously housing the transmission station and the Transmaster's office. There we go. Keep going, Tony. Keep going. I've got information coming out me now. Leading up to the good part, because honestly, what Wombat said to me, well, this is what was in there, basically. So this, I just want to read about it, a little bit about it. And this is what I like about history when you research it, the things that you find, all right? So Einstein, so you think about Einstein, when you read about it, you think it's
such a long time ago, but really when you look about history, it's not that long ago, really. So Einstein's general theory of relativity passed its first test in what is now known as Australia's Lawn Bowling Club toilet. So that's where, so intriguing history. So local historian Robin Wells was thrilled to buy the historian connection with Einstein, which is kind of cool when you think about it. You think Einstein and broom, it doesn't, how does that work? Alrighty. So Einstein's general theory of relativity is one of humankind's greatest achievements. And the theory first passed its test in now is what known as Broome's Bowling Club in the far north of Australia. Historian Robin Wells was delighted to realise her local bowling club had played a fundamental role in such a significant historical moment. This building still exists. So it was a radio station and it is now Broome's Bowling Club. It is actually the ladies and gentlemen's toilet is where it is now. So a major significant expedition was mounted in 1922 to photograph an eclipse of the sun in Wallal, 350 kilometres south of Broome. The photographic plates were brought back to Broome and developed in the radio station building, where they were provided conclusive proof that the sun caused space to curve, passing this new test and verifying Einstein's theory. Going on to historical dominance at this time, Miss Wells has realised the place of the observational evidence of general relativity was first gathered in now in Broome's Bowling Club. So there you go. What does it say here? Doesn't matter. Don't even read that one, Tony. Alrighty, here we go. So yes, Broome. Alright, so what happened. So when I spoke to, I'm going a bit off shot there, but anyway, I apologise about that, ladies and gentlemen. I've got so much paperwork in front of me, it's unbelievable. But this is the part that when Wombat was telling me about the Broome Bowling Club and about the radio station and the cable. So inside the bowling club now, as per a conversation I had with Darren yesterday from Broome Bowling Club, legendary Darren, I really do appreciate the information. He confirmed that Wombat goes to the bowling club regularly, so thank you to both these gentlemen. So Darren let me know that within the room, there's still the area where the cables used to come into the toilets now, the area now. So that's basically what's left over. But like I was saying, when Wombat was talking, he's like, right at the very end of it, he's like, oh, they had bombs in there. I'm like, bombs? And he's like, that's a bit of a story I heard, Tony. I heard about bombs in there. I'm like, so, as you can see, my curiosity spikes on that because, like, history's cool, but when there are explosives or potential explosives, then your curiosity spikes a little bit more. So, what did I do? Research it. So, this is how I got my answer. Yes, the Broome Coastal Wireless Station was rigged with explosives during World War II. Following the devastation of Japanese attack on Broome on March 3rd, 1942, the Australian military feared a full-scale invasion of the northwest of Australia. Under the nation's strict scorched earth policy, vital infrastructure was prepared for immediate destruction to prevent it falling into enemy hands. The targets: Broome's Coastal Wireless Station, operated by AWA, and the local jetty were primary targets for demolition. Small detachments of military engineers actively wired the station's communication buildings and equipment with dynamite. Armed guards and operators were given strict protocols to detonate the explosives to blow up the station at a moment of the Japanese landing. Because the land invasion never materialised, the explosives were eventually removed safely without being detonated. The historic 1913 concrete structure survived the war intact. Today, the site has been repurposed and serves as Broome's Bowling Club, standing as one of the recognised heritage sites of wartime and wartime significance. There you go. Like, isn't that cool? I honestly, they have explosives inside that just gives a new twist to the bowling club, really. When you go there, and if you've never been down to the bowling club, definitely the opportunity to go down and have a yarn with the patrons and the people down there. And just ask some of the stories. Like I said, I spoke to Darren Wombat. He maybe not so forthcoming. He was really hard to get his name, I can tell you that. But I do appreciate it. To get that information and I love researching it. So then to go and research it, to be honest with you, to find that bomb information,
That took me the whole week. The whole week of trying different ways of typing it, because Google is obviously pretty finicky on how you type things into it or how you would word things about it. And to be honest, finding that there took me the longest. And after 3 or 4 days, I asked a really stupid question to Google, and that's how I got the answer. So maybe Google's not as smart as a lot of people. I'm not very smart anyway, but maybe it's a little bit smart, less smart than me. But anyway, there we go. History on the Broome Bowling Club with the bomb as well. So bit of curiosity information there if you wanted to know much about it. But that is what I like to talk about. Do a little bit of history on Tuesdays. Have a yarn about what's happening around. And once again, I want to give a thank you to Darren and Wombat from the Broome Bowling Club for giving me that information and helping me research a little bit more. So if anyone's got any ideas out there, tonyatkinson@gme.com.au. 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One of the two, I'll get the email sent to me. Or you can give us a call at the Radio Galari here. If you've got something that you want me to research and talk about on radio, I'm very happy to talk about anything, any ideas you've got going on. Yeah, we'll go with that. 8:29, beautiful Tuesday morning. Tony's a little bit, he's a bit rough. It's not too bad. But anyway, it's Tuesday. We're cruising into this beautiful day outside, and it's absolutely fantastic. I went out there before, and the sun is a-shining. But anyway, let's cruise into it. It's Tuesday, 99.7 FM, Big T on the Morning Brekkie Show.

There we go, ladies and gentlemen, boys and girls, 99.7 FM Radio Glory. Big T on the Brekkie Show. There we go. We just had Dallas Woods on there with Hoodlum. If you love his tunes, you want to check him out on Saturday. We got the big G Fest coming into town. They had a big old festival out there. I think it's tomorrow out there out of the community. But Bidgie Fest 2026 Galari Amphitheatre. Dallas Wood, Blake Scott from Peak Temple. Ty Jay. Bad with names, Tony. Lewis, Yuanawara. Backyard Girls, Backyard Babes, I should say. And Saturday, the July 18th, gates open at 3 p.m. It's time to show the love for our local artists. Working hard at it, standing alongside seasoned national touring artists. Let's give them a big shout out and a big hug for the Broom Show. We all do love music and we all love, appreciate the travel. We all want you to keep coming and playing. Everyone needs some love, right? Tickets available at Humatex. Check it out there, or you can get them at the gate here. We'll have them here. Have them at the gate. Gates open at 3 p.m. July 18th on the Saturday from 3 p.m. until 10:30 p.m. Tickets, you want, don't want to miss it. Grab your tickets there on Humatex, like I said. That there is on Saturday. But then we've got on Friday. What am I thinking about? Way with the fairies, Tony. Oh, that's right. I was thinking about. I don't know where I'm at today. It's one of those days. The annual Mark Minato Basketball Tournament is a free 2-day school holiday event for youths aged between 8 and 18 years of age, held in Broome, honouring the local community leader Mark Minato. In 2026, the event will take place 17th and 18th of July. So on the first day, basketball clinic. This is Friday the 17th from 9 a.m. until 3 p.m. The location is the BRAC outdoor courts and lunch is provided. On day two is the Mark Minato tournament on Saturday the 18th of July from 3 p.m. until 7 p.m. Location is the Broome Youth and Family Hubs and Drop-In Centre. Dinner and snacks are provided. Registration is free. 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You can go to, you can inquiries at Broome Youth and Family Hub, or you can text 0488 441533. That's 0488 441533. So any inquiries, that's through to Broome Youth and Family Hub, and that is on Friday and Saturday. Plenty of good things happening over the weekend coming up. Good old concert. Bidgie Fest is going to be pretty good. If you like Dallas Woods, he can really spit out some lyrics. Plus everybody else that's going to be joining us here on the stage here at Glory, or the Gimme Club, however you want to say it. 3 Blackman Street, right next to Bunnings, if you're not too sure where we are. Alrighty, weather at the moment. Here we are. Let's see what it says. Let's update it. Wow, we're getting there, slowly but surely. 23.5 at the moment, looking for a maximum of 32 later on today. That'll be around about 1 o'clock. Our tides are still on their way up at the moment. We're at 7.8 metres, looking for a high of 8.6 metres, and that'll be at 10.15 this morning. After that, we're heading down to our low of 1.9 metres, and that'll be at 4.52 this afternoon. Plenty of time. If you are heading out to the beaches, make sure you pay attention. Get your tide charts. Make sure you do that before you go to the beach, or you may become a statistic. You're not too bad. If you're heading down to the beach now, you know it's not too much movement at all, so you'd be very, very safe. But if you are heading out the traps around outskirts of Broome and so forth, make sure you check out those tides if you are heading out of there. But other than that, all the roads are looking pretty good. There are a bit of roadworks out towards Willair on the side apron and so forth. So if you are travelling around those areas, just watch out for the for those sideways street workers. Oh, I forgot. My brain is not working at all today. It's just one of those days. Bit rough. Took the 18-year-old son out. He took his new 18 ID card for a spin last night, and he had some fun. He had some real good fun. We had a few drinks and stuff like that. I can't do it. I'm going to drive. I'm 20 k's out of town. I've got to do the responsible stuff. But my 18-year-old son yesterday, he was very, very cherried. And then we went across and did Sideshow Alley. Have you been down and checked that out? It's a little bit different when you've had a few drinks, I can tell you that. But we went down and had a bit of fun on that, and he had a ball, absolutely loved it. But my elder son was like, no. I want dinner, take me home. So Chinese it was, and we went home. So, yeah, a bit rough though. Continued last night. He's still asleep. I tried to send him a message earlier just to see if he was awake, and he's like, I got nothing out of him. Anyway, that's what happens when you do it. Only to be young again, eh?
Gotta love being young. Alrighty, 8:45 in the morning. We are cruising through our Tuesday. It is, it's going to be one of those days, I think. So the roads out there are not going to be too bad, obviously. We've already spoken about the elephant in the room, Old Broome Road. Well, it's not Old Broome Road now, is it? It's New Broome Road, because it's all flash and looking smooth and looking pretty swanky out there now. Let's see how we go with the merging lane, though, because that's going to be the goer. I don't know if many people out there know how to merge. We do live in Broome. Indicators, roundabouts and merging is not something we do here very well, but we'll see how we go. It's always entertainment. Alrighty, cruising into it. 8:45, chuck on some tunes. Beautiful Tuesday morning and Tony is shattered. It's going to be one of those days for me, but here we go. Big T on the Morning Brekkie Show.

0: The morning's already here. Good morning. Bit of smash mouth and the morning comes and the morning goes. We've still got a bit of morning to go. It is 8.52. Big T on the morning brekkie show, 99.7 FM. How are we feeling out there? Probably a lot better than I'm feeling today because I am definitely rough around the edges. But I get to finish. I finish at 9 o'clock, so it's a nice easy day for me. I'll just cruise into it. Go and see what my French mate wants to do today and, yeah, just cruise through our day. Anyway, like I said, it's a beautiful day out there, top of 32 degrees today. Lots of different things to do around town today. Everything is open by looking at the Broome Visitor Centre and have a look at the Broome Centre, the events page that's on for this, well, today actually. Well, they give us the whole month, but there's plenty of things to do. We've got the comedy night on tonight. We got some trivia night, jam night. You got to go jam. No, that's not on your toast either. That's a jam night with bands playing. Unless you want to stay at home and have toast, that's still not too bad at all. Just kick back and relax. It's a beautiful night out there. What have we got? Movies on. Plenty of different things around. If you want to jump on the Broome Visitor Centre or the Broome Visitors page and have a look on there, there's plenty of different things to do around the town today. Just about every location is open. Wednesday's the day, though, when we start to kick into it and really pick it up. But before that, let's talk about Monster Ball. Have you checked out the Monster Beach Club pop-up inflatable playground? You've got to go and have a look at it. If you haven't seen it on Facebook, it is down in the brack. So it's in the, if you go where the brack is, where the pool area is, go all the way to the end of the car park there by the oval. Look on your left. There's a massive big open-air building there, and Monster Ball Inflatables is in there, and it looks absolutely epic. But Monster Ball Club is popping up these July school holidays from the 11th to the 19th of July with the Broome's biggest inflatable playground, and they're not playing around here, literally. They are not playing. Well, they are playing. Yeah, they get, you know, got me on that one. They are playing. Yeah, you know, what I'm trying to say is they've got giant obstacle courses, water slides, slip and slide, misty bouncy castles, mermaid and Jurassic inflatables, undercover, keeping you nice and cool. It's not even hot. But then again, I suppose if you're running around on one of those, it would get hot pretty quickly. So it's undercover. So nice shaded area. We've got 1 hour pack sessions for kids available. Whether you're climbing, sliding, bouncing, or racing your friends, there's an ultimate way to burn off some holiday energy. Parents and carers can watch for free while the kids play. You're not watching for free. So your kids are playing for free, really. You get to watch for a certain price, and the kids play for free because, yeah, unless your kids are playing, then you do. Then you know what I mean? There's a technicality there, but I'll just read out what they say. Spots are limited, so make sure you get in early and book your tickets. Tickets available on Humantix. Everyone does their stuff through Humantix here at Broome, so I don't have to read it. Just find the ticket site that we use in Broome. 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Check out all their information there, or go to the Broome Recreational Centre and check out information there. But the Monster, they had it set up at the back of the Rowey last week. It wasn't obviously the big one, but the one they had set up at the back of the Rowey was pretty impressive, I can tell you that. But I looked online and I actually went and had a drive by to see where these guys are down at the back of the brack the other day, and the setup they've got down there is massive. It is so, like, it's not monster. It is a mighty, mighty Monster Beach Club. It is an absolutely epic setup. So go down and support these guys. Support the local businesses in Broome that do something cool for the kids. You know what I mean? It's not you're definitely not your run-of-the-mill play equipment that you're going on. These guys have put time and effort into setting up this Monster Ball Beach Club. And all we have to do down is go down and support it. Throw a few bucks their way and go and have a bit of fun. So check that out there. That's the Monster Ball down at the brack behind the pool area there, if you're not too sure where the brack is. My brain's not working well today, is it? Anyway, we're cruising into today. Our main roads are pretty good, like I said, around the traps. We're looking A-OK. We've got a little bit of work down there at Entrance Point as they're still cleaning up that, Entrance Point, doing all that revitalization there. They took the shed down. It looks so different down there with that big shed going. Like, you, honestly, if you'd never been to Broome before, you wouldn't realise it was there, but with that shed gone, it's changed the dynamics up there a lot. So that's down at Entrance Point. But all the other roads are looking pretty good around the trap. There are roadworks heading out towards Willair. Gib River Road's got roadworks and all that kind of stuff. It's just everywhere, really, is roadworks. It's the only time of the year we get to be able to do things here. So It's a little bit hard on certain people that come and visit us. They're the ones that put their fake names on Facebook and put their comments out there. But, yeah, there's not much else we can do about it. So what have we got? 3 minutes to nine. I'm just about to finish up. The lovely Sandy's on holidays, everybody. I've got people that ask me, where is Sandy? Why haven't I heard Sandy? It just goes to show on how much of a following that Sandy Dan has got. She's got a massive amount of following because no one ever asks me how I'm going, but they always ask where Sandy is. It's like, I don't know. She's on holiday. She told me she's going to be in her garden and that she's going to listen to me in the morning. So Sandy's at home or she's having a holiday. And whatever she's doing, she's having the best time. She's revitalizing herself, getting that energy back to bring it back on the radio. And when she's back, I'm sure she'll come back with all the energy that she normally does. But she's not going to be back for a while. Maybe next week. I'm not going to tell you when you're back. It's a bit of a surprise. More fun that way. It's like she's going to bounce out of the cake and show her, I'm back. And that's what she's going to do. But the lovely Sandy Dan, she won't be too far away. But after 9 o'clock, I think we'll go to Packham Radio. I'm not too sure. Yesterday was a doozy, eh? I think yesterday we went offline for a little bit there. It was crazy because I sit in the studio and I've got music that plays 24/7 anyway. So when we switch over to another station, or if we go to Packham or we go to Halls Creek or something like that, I don't see it because the music still plays within my studio. So yesterday morning, I've left here and gone out into the kitchen and it was all that fuzzy. Well, we could just hear someone talking, but it was really, really fuzzy. And because obviously I'm still learning how to do the media side, I just stood there like, I don't know what to do. My studio still works. But the legendary May, and she is a godsend, pay rise to her, she is the one that fixed it yesterday and got us all back online. So thank you very much, May, for doing that. The people here at Glary Land or Radio Glary, Glary Media, whatever you want to call it, they are absolutely amazing people to work for. So if you're looking to do some volunteering, get yourself involved, or you're looking for a show that you want to do as a volunteer, you want to bring back something from the olden days, whatever, come down to the Glary Media, have a yarn with the guys here, and we'll get you on to do a bit of volunteering. Get that idea out there and have a bit of fun with it. So, yeah, this place is absolutely amazing to work for. And, yeah, we're just about to finish up. Say hello to your neighbour. Have a ripper day. We'll see you tomorrow.
1: Good morning. Harrison Peterson here from NIRS News, coming to you from the lands of the Yuggera and Turrbal peoples. Indigenous people in Perth have told a parliamentary inquiry how the alleged act of terrorism on an Invasion Day rally has affected the community. The Federal Parliament Inquiry into Racism and Hatred is currently holding hearings there. The inquiry is being led by Labor Senator Jana Stewart. She told the ABC witnesses were as distressed by the attempted bombing of the rally.
2: It is very much still alive, lived feeling of fear from people here, and it's really important for people to for the community to hear that experience, and also to hear their views about the response from law enforcement on the day and after.
1: The rate of cancer cases and deaths is dropping across Indigenous communities. That's according to the Australian Institute of Health and Welfare. It's just completed a first-of-its-kind report into cancer outcomes for Aboriginal and Torres Strait Islanders. Indigenous people are more likely to be diagnosed with cancers that have a lower survival rate, including lung and liver cancer. Last year, there were 3,600 cases and 1,200 cancer-related deaths among Aboriginal and Torres Strait Islanders. The Institute says the cancer incidence rate of First Nations people has dropped from 342 cases per 100,000 people to 315. A new vaccine implant is looking to eliminate chlamydia among wild koala populations. Details and other stories after this.
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4: Program sponsor.
1: There's been promising results from a vaccine implant which has completely removed chlamydia from two wild koalas. The implant is the result of a QUT study at the Currumbin Wildlife Hospital that's been supported by the Worldwide Fund for Nature Australia. The implant is a new way to give a vaccine to wild koalas with the virus. QUT researcher Freya Russell has told the ABC, the vaccines have led to a 75% drop in koalas with chlamydia being taken to hospital at the Gold Coast.
4: The more koalas that we can vaccinate, particularly with this implant, hopefully we can see larger reductions in chlamydial incidence across southeast Queensland, which in turn hopefully will help boost this threatened population.
1: The UN Shipping Agency has warned there's no legal bias for the US to impose a toll on ships travelling through the Strait of Hormuz. US President Donald Trump has announced plans to charge a 20% toll on ships using the trade route, arguing it's to cover the costs of being a guardian of the area. Middle East expert Aaron David Miller has told Channel 9, it's a hard sell for US officials who've been arguing Tehran can't use the strait as an ATM.
5: I think it reflects the confusion and frustration that the administration feels and the box that the president is in. I mean, the options are very bad here.
1: An alliance to stop ballistic missile strikes in Europe has been announced. 10 nations will use Ukraine's experience fighting Russia's full-scale invasion over the past 4 years. In a joint statement, the nations, which include Spain, France, Ukraine, and the UK, say ballistic missiles are becoming a growing threat that's become harder to stop. And now moving to today's weather forecast. Ribbiby Broome, sunny and 32. Borley Perth, sunny and 21. Tarndunya, Adelaide, showers easing and 17. Finar, Melbourne, showers and 16. For Nipaluna, Hobart, a shower or two at 11. Ngunnawal and the Gambri Country or Canberra is in for showers at 12 degrees. Gadigal Country, Sydney, 21 and sunny. For Mugajin, Brisbane, sunny and 23. For Gimoy, Cairns, mostly sunny and 27. For Garamilla, Darwin, sunny and 32. For Mbantwa, Alice Springs, sunny and 18. And for Wyben, Thursday Island, a shower or two and 28 degrees. And that's been the latest from NIRS News.

0: Across Western Australia, this is Daniel Burden with the NADA News. Aboriginal and Torres Strait Islander listeners are warned that the following program may contain stories and voices of people who have passed away. Former Federal Indigenous Affairs Minister Ken Wyatt says six Noongar Native Title holder bodies will need to work together to build a planned $50 billion Noongar investment fund. Mr. Wyatt is the chairman of the Noongar 2020-50 initiative. Mr. Wyatt said the success of the fund would rely on all six Noongar prescribed body corporates working together.
1: But what's most significant is they need to come together at six. So the six of them have the leverage to negotiate as a collective. When you're a singular and you're negotiating, you can be dismissed. But when you've got six Noongar corporations singing from the same sheet, wanting the same outcomes, and looking at what are the economic opportunities for Noongar people across the southwest, then that is a powerful instrument to effect change.
0: Works have begun on a new $33 million youth centre in Newman in the Pilbara, with local leaders celebrating the community centre as a victory of collaboration. The centre will house a library, recording studio, sports facilities and other community areas, and was funded by state and federal governments after campaigns by services including the Newman's Women's Shelter and Shire of East Pilbara. Councillor Lou Lockyer said the youth centre was one of the biggest infrastructure projects in recent years in the town.
2: Yeah, so this is something that we actually, it was led, the design was led by our youth and our community. So we wanted something that would, again, work for the end user. And we were lucky enough to get a lot of funding to be able to bring this idea to life. And yeah, they've just started work on it. And it's something really exciting because we haven't had any new infrastructure of that type in a very long time.
0: Newman Women's Shelter's CEO, Irina Ayona, said collaboration was a key part of the campaign for the youth centre.
3: If you want to bring about change, you want to look at building a strong, safe community where, you know, that it's a great place to live, then you need to be all working together and sharing your resources instead of, oh, no, we're going to do this and we're not going to tell you what's happening here, but just do it all together.
0: Union leaders have promised to press on with a major strike at BHP's Port Hedland operations this Thursday as the mining giant urges the National Workplace Umpire to intervene. Up to 200 workers and members of three unions are planning to strike for 8 hours amid a long-running dispute over pay and conditions at the port. BHP applied late last week to the Fair Work Commission to arbitrate the dispute with the Australian Workers Union, the Australian Manufacturing Workers Union, and the Electrical Trades Union. The strike could cost $6.8 million a day in resource revenue for the state. And students at Kalgoorlie's 100-year-old WA School of Mines are couch surfing and sleeping in cars and tents while trying to secure affordable housing. A new Curtin University report has highlighted the accommodation shortages at the school, which houses about 220 students and follows a $30 million accommodation redevelopment 10 years ago. The report says the total housing represents just 30% of the student population in Kalgoorlie-Boulder. The issue highlights a lack of affordable housing across WA and the need for a nationally consistent definition of affordable housing, Shelter WA CEO Kath Snell told the ABC.
4: Shelter WA would really love to see a definition of affordable housing and what we're talking about. And I think if there's a definition, we're then able to look at how much affordable housing is being developed.
0: And a collection documenting the history of WA's Midwest crayfishing industry has been recognised as being of national significance. The archives and oral histories are held by the Irwin Historical Society and believed to be the only collection of their kind in the country. Irwin Historical Society Secretary Trish Parker told the ABC the recognition celebrated more than 60 years of work by the Society's volunteers.
5: It's just a great celebration for our society and the work that so many people have done for so many years. It is a accumulation of 64 years of caring for the collection.
0: And to stay up to date with NADA News, follow us on Instagram, like us on Facebook, or visit our website at nadamedia.com.au. Make sure to watch our flagship program, First Nations Report, on NADA TV tonight at 8:30 p.m. and nadatv.com.au. Daniel Burden, NADA News.
6: This is Mabu Yaru Ngamga. 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
7: Ngadimingan, Ngayu Nilawal Susan, Nganan Yuyu, the word of the day. The word of the day is Google. Can you say it? Google. Google means dad. Google. Google. I will say it again. Google. We can say Google Jina. Can you say it? Google Jina. Google Jina means his or her father. Google Jina. Google Jina. Google. Google Jina. Google Jina also means his or her father's brothers. Google Jina. Google. Google. Kalia Mabu. Thank you for listening.
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1: 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Sissy, you got? Give, Gar. 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Please, give.
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3: 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On my next time.

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0: Syphilis is a sickness that is spreading in the Kimberley.
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So it was Brian Adams say, with everything I do it for you. Hello, everybody. It's Dolores Carrington here with Ulyumo, filling in for Henry and Coco from Beale Bay. From now through to 1, then my show 1 to 2. And you mob tuning in here from the Woman Breaks here in Woman on our Indigenous radio station across Australia on the Packham Network on 106.1 FM. And good morning to you all out there, wherever you are tuning in from, throughout the Kimberley, Dampier, Peninsula, Pilbara, and across Australia. And good afternoon to all our woman mob and to all our community mob again. Hope you are all good. On this Tuesday, the 14th of July, 2026, and I hope to all you mob will enjoy my company through to 2 o'clock here on the Packham Network on 106.1 FM with all our great music from our deadly Indigenous, non-Indigenous Korean music here on Packham. And the weather will be coming up next. So stay tuned here on Packham and enjoy. Here's again from Brian Adams with On a Day Like This, followed by In Excess with Original Sin.

might know of the original sin. You might know how to play with fire.

Welcome back, everybody. And the weather for this Tuesday morning on this 14th of July 2026 is sunny and winds east to 25 to 35 kilometers an hour there. And Bijidengede is sunny by the top of 30.6. Broome sunny by the top of 32 there. Curtin sunny by the top of 31.5. Scenic Bay sunny there by the top of 28.9. Derby sunny by the top of 32.6. Dungan sunny there by the top of 28.3. Fitzroy Crossing sunny there again by the top of 31 there. Hulls Creek sunny by the top of 27. Clumbrough sunny by the top of 32. Cunnamulla sunny there by the top of 30.7 there. Currie Bay mostly sunny there by the top of 29.7. Lake Igal sunny by the top of 30. Mendora sunny again by the top of 32.2. And Mount Elizabeth there sunny by the top of 26.5. And for Wyndham there sunny again by the top of 31. And for us here in Warman, we also sunny, and we're by the top of 27.9. And good afternoon to all you guys out there, to all them places there, around the Kimberley. And yep, it's start to play up again, the computer, so I don't think I'm gonna make it for Round Up Nation. So sorry, all you guys. But yeah. Oh, here we go. And for the City Round the Nation, a cold front crossing test, Vic and southern New South Wales is bringing showers, strong winds, and the odd storm, falling as snow over the Alps and test highlands, and a high pressure elsewhere is bringing largely clear and settled condition, while easing winds and showers over South Australia there. Sydney there by the top of 20, Melbourne by the top of 16, Brisbane by the top of 23, Perth by the top of 21, Adelaide there by the top of 17, and Canberra and Hobart there by the top of 11 there, and for Darwin by the top of 32. So that's the weather there, all you move. Throughout the Kimberley, Dampier, Peninsula, Pilbara, and across Australia. And yeah, it's going to be for 3 hours here on the Peckham Network, coming to all you more from the Warman Bracks here in Warman on Peckham on 106.1 FM with all our great music from our deadly Indigenous, non-Indigenous, and and I hope you guys enjoy to NXS Day with Original Sin and Brian Adams, on a day like this. And it's now 19 past 11. And good morning to all you guys out there. Coming up next is from Jay Paul Young with Standing in the Rain, followed by Black Storm Band with Storm.

You're mobile listening to the Peckham Network on 106.1 FM here in Warman, coming to all you more from the Warman Bracks throughout the Kimberley, Dampier, Pinjala, Pilbara and across Australia. And that was Black Storm Day with Storm and Day Paul Young Day with Standing in the Rain Day. Coming up next is Bit of a Country and with our Deadly Indigenous with Warumbi Band from the Bush, followed by Lee Kennigan with Boys from the Bush that I hope you guys will enjoy. And it's now 27 past 11, yeah.

Daily indigenous, they want to be banned with from the bush, and there will be more country coming up soon here on the Peckham Network on 106.1 FM throughout the Kimberley, Dampier, Peninsula, Pilbara, and across Australia. And I hope you guys are tuning in and will enjoy my company here from Woman here from the Woman Breaks here with Dolores Carrington with deadly great music here on the Peckham Network on 106.1 FM. And don't forget all your mobile there. Our phone is now working. So if you more want to put on a request, you more can call us on this number, 9129-4406. The number again is 9129-4406. If you want to put on a request, call us and we'll try look for the song that you more wanting. Anyway, here's from George Strait with I'd Like to Have That One Back, followed by Alan Jackson with Between the Devil and Me.

throughout the Kimberley, Dampier Peninsula, Pilbara, and across Australia. That was Alan Jackson there, but Between the Devil and Me, and before that, George Strait David, I'd Like to Have That One Back. And it's now 43 past from the hour of 11 here on the Peckham Network on 106.1 FM. With a whole lot of great music that I hope you guys will enjoy through this hours here, through to 2. So, yeah, hope you guys will enjoy my company. Coming up next is Small Country from Garth Brooks with Against the Grain and Alan Jackson again with Tall Tall Trees.

0: Alan Jackson there with Tall Tall Trees, and Garth Brooks there with Against the Grain. And it's now 11:49. Coming up next is from a bit of a hip hop, all you move out there. From Reel to Reel with I Like to Move It, followed by Savage with Moonshine.
1: I like to move it, move it. I like to move it, move it. I like to move it, move it. You like to.

Hey, your mom, that was a wrong song there for, and a wrong name there. So, anyway, that was a song from the 70s. Where are you now? Yeah, I thought it was Akon there with Savage. But anyway, I hope there's a right song here coming up soon. Moonshine from Akon and Savage, and followed by Pitbull with Mr. Right Now. Hope you guys will enjoy. Hope this is a song.

It's now 12:04. So good afternoon to all you move out there throughout the Kimberley, Dampier, Peninsula, Pilbara and across Australia. You move listening to the Pakenham Network on 106.1 FM here from the Warman Breaks here in Warman. And hope you guys enjoyed the Pitbull Day with Akon with Mr. Right Now and Savage with Akon Day Moonshine. Coming up next is Daily Indigenous here on Pakenham with Roadworks with Black Magic Woman, followed by Warrambee Band with Black Fella, White Fella.

From the Woman Breaks, that was Wormy Bendy with Black Fella, White Fella, and Roadworks Day with Magic Black Woman. Throughout the Kimberley, Dampier, Peninsula, Pilbara, and across Australia. And coming up next is more country for all you guys that will be going out to all you more. Is from Graham Connor with Flesh and Blood, followed by Brooks and Dunn with Ain't Nothing About You. And it's now 12:15.

through the Kimberley, Dampier Peninsula, Pilbara, and across Australia. Bit of a country there from Brooks and Dunn, but ain't nothing about you. And Graham Connolly with Flesh and Blood. And it's now 12:22 here on the Peckham Network on 106.1 FM. And I hope you guys are enjoying it so far and enjoying it here in Woman, from the Woman Breaks, with our daily music from our daily indigenous, non-indigenous, Korean music, bit of a country, hip-hop, and more here that is going out to all you move out there. And I hope you guys will enjoy through this hour, because another hour left and another 23 minutes. Coming up next is from Daryl Hayes with Don't Give Up, followed by CC Top with Give It Up.

Yeah, just want to apologize him up for how much minutes was left, but it was 36 minutes, but now it's another half an hour and an hour to go. Here on the Pickham Network on 106.1 FM, coming to you more from the Woman Breaks here in Woman. And that was CC Top there with Give It Up, and Darren Hayes there with Don't Give Up. Anyway, coming up next is from Colored Stone with Afraid of the Dark, followed by Lajimana Teenage Band with Dreamtime Hero.

I'm on a teenage band there with Dreamtime Hero and Colored Stone. They were afraid of the dark there. And it's now 12:38 here on the Packham Network on 106.1 FM throughout the Kimberley, Dampier, Pinjalla, Pilbara, and across Australia, with all our great music from our deadly indigenous and our non-indigenous Olokaria music. Coming up next is from Yuthi Indie with World is Turning, followed by Colored Stone with Easy World.

Well, I hope to all your listeners out there, wherever you are tuning in from, hope you guys are enjoying it so far. And in this last 48 minutes and an hour, and yeah, it's nearly 12 minutes away to 1 o'clock here on the Packham Network on 106.1 FM. And that was Colored Sunday with Easy World, and Beauty Indie Day with World is Turning. And it's not 12:20 or 49. Coming up next is from one of our Packham crew that I've never heard for a while now, with Funky Town, Simon McPhee from Luma there, and That's Right with Money for Nothing.

start straight there with Money for Nothing, and before that, Funky Town there from Simon McPhee there. And it's 3 minutes away to one here on the Peckham Network on 106.1 FM throughout the Kimberley, Dampier, Peninsula, Pilbara, and across Australia with our daily music here that is going out to all you more. And yeah, another hour to go with our daily Indigenous and non-Indigenous career music here on Peckham on 106.1 FM. Coming up next is From Died Straight Again with So Far Away, and Blackstorm with Highway to Nowhere.

0: tech companies asked to do more to protect young people from illegal material, and the price of oil goes up as tensions continue between the US and Iran. Hey there, Rhianna Patrick with the NIRS News. A warning's been issued to online platforms not doing enough to protect young people. More than 2,000 complaints about online sexual extortion were reported to the eSafety Commissioner in the second half of last year. Young men between 18 and 24 were the most common victims. Scammers often used WhatsApp, Telegram, Instagram, iMessage and Snapchat to threaten victims. Federal Communications Minister Annika Wells says tech companies need to take action.
1: My message for big tech is this. There are no excuses here. Big tech is required under Australian law to protect Australians online from illegal material or face fines of up to $54.6 million. The Albanese government is committed to a future where digital platforms and services are designed with the safety of their users in mind.
0: Four more people have been charged over the alleged kidnapping and murder of Sydney grandfather Chris Bagzarian. The arrests include a 32-year-old man who police allege coordinated Mr. Bagzarian's kidnapping and murder in February this year. New South Wales police say his kidnapping was a case of mistaken identity. Detective Superintendent Andrew Marks says there's an ongoing investigation into the involvement of offshore offenders.
2: What I can say is that it is an organised crime network. I'm not going to go into specifics of where they're located or who they are, other than to say that we are investigating that link and we are continuing to investigate that those that are responsible that took out a contract to kidnap a elderly person, not Mr. Bagzarian, but another person.
0: The vandalism of an Adelaide home with anti-Semitic messages and symbols has been condemned by the Jewish Community Council of South Australia. The Camden Park home was damaged over the weekend. The home's owner has decided to leave the graffiti where it is. Jewish advocates say they refuse to live in fear. Two people are being investigated by SA police, and anyone with information is being asked to come forward. As tensions continue between the US and Iran, the cost of oil is on the rise, but more on that after this.
3: When a disaster strikes, knowing what to do helps keep you safe. 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
4: Program sponsor.
0: Oil prices have gone up after the US president's announcement he'll start charging ships for safe passage through the Strait of Hormuz. The cost of crude oil is now almost $85 a barrel, but still well below the $120 a barrel it reached at the height of the conflict. Oil prices have risen to their highest in 4 weeks as uncertainty continues around the Strait of Hormuz. The principal of an Aboriginal school that's seen a significant rise in reading levels believes that success can be rolled out to other schools. Karen Augustin from Jiddy Jiddy Aboriginal School in Western Australia says it's important students are ready to learn.
5: So we do a body to brain activity every day with our children, which is a neurological trauma-informed practice that helps shape the brain ready for learning. And the kids are calm, so we don't teach the kids when they're not calm. So if any parents are trying to get the kids to learn and argue or anything like that, they're not going to learn when they're not calm.
0: Use of the method has seen Indigenous students meet the required reading level for their age group to go on to high school. To sport and in tennis, Australian tennis player Alex Diminor has reached a career-high ranking just days after his disappointing exit from Wimbledon. He's moved up to fifth in the men's rankings and is the first Australian man in the top five in 17 years. Diminor is also celebrating getting married to fellow tennis star Katie Bolter over the weekend. And that's the latest NIRS news. Got news in your community you want to let us know about? Then drop us an email at news@nirs.org.au. You can also follow us on Facebook, LinkedIn and Instagram.
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1: If yours one kid is start up na schooling, langa kindergarten, before primary, that and they call them pre-primary, or they done last pala year, year 7, langa they done next pala year na 2027. But like I said, it's time now to take them that lad kid, langa your close up one local public school and enroll them but them pala now. You gotta do them but this lad thing na before the done day, Friday, the 24th of July. Dijan kind schooling na proper good one education. Even but yours one kid lang aim on bala life, proper good way is gotta to start him up in bala life. To catch him but more bala thing bla you sabi, talk lang a yours close one local Dijan public school. Or find him but na lang a daran internet lang a computer Dijan na education.wa.edu.au and search him but na lang a Dijan word wangi enroll. Dijan Wangi na e message spoken Wangi Aboriginal Interpreting WA from Daran WA Government Dijan station sponsor.
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0: up, of course, Karen Durante with NRS News coming to you from the lands of the Yuggera and Turrbal peoples. In this bulletin, Queensland waiting on a bird flu test and a school embracing First Nations culture in the classroom shows positive results for kids. We'll have more on that later. But first, online platforms should be using their resources to keep people safe online, or they could be lumped with a massive fine. That's the message from the federal government today. The warning comes after new figures revealed the eSafety Commissioner had 2,000 complaints about online sexual extortion reported in the second half of last year.
1: This is some of the most heinous content and conduct that we see online. And yet, the report has found that big tech is simply not doing enough. They have the tools, they have the resources, and yet they are choosing not to use them with full effect.
0: That's the Federal Communications Minister, Annika Wells. Online platforms not doing enough to protect Australians from illegal material could face fines of up to $55 million. A 17-year-old boy has been taken to hospital with life-threatening injuries following a suspected stabbing at a Brisbane school. Emergency services was called to the Islamic College of Brisbane on the city's south side just before noon after reports of an altercation between two students. The 17-year-old boy has been taken to hospital for treatment while a 16-year-old boy is helping Queensland Police with their inquiries. Meanwhile, a 15-year-old boy has been remanded in custody after an alleged stabbing at a Far North Queensland high school yesterday. He's been charged with one count of intending to cause grievous bodily harm. Queensland is waiting to find out if it has its first case of the deadly H5 strain of bird flu. Biosecurity Queensland is investigating a suspected case after wildlife rescuers were called to a sick giant petrel found at Noosa Main Beach on Saturday. Wildlife Rescue Manager Will Watson says it's not unusual to see the migratory petrels in the area, but hopes it's a negative result.
2: Do come in, spread out across Sunshine Coast this time of year, so it's not unusual. So it's all just very precautionary, and being that it's petrels that are mainly coming in with the flu virus, we've just got to be really careful.
0: Authorities are asking the public to stay vigilant and report any sick or dead birds. Meanwhile, bird flu detection training will be rolled out to volunteers in South Australia. The tailoring of lessons around culture has seen an increase in students wanting to learn. That's what Jiddy Jiddy Aboriginal School in Western Australia is finding.
3: Instead of putting a lens of culture over the curriculum, we'll start with Aboriginal ways and language, and then we'll fit the curriculum into it. It's always got to be Aboriginal ways first. What we found is the teachers are really embracing it. They love it. It was hard at first. They kept trying to go back to the curriculum first. But because the kids are more engaged, because they're on country and doing more things.
0: That's the school's principal, Karen Augustine, there. The school's also seen a rise in the reading level of its students since it adopted a trauma-informed practice. Overseas, oil prices have jumped more than 10% as tensions continue between the US and Iran. The cost of crude oil is now almost $85 a barrel. It comes after the US president's announcement he'll start charging ships for safe passage through the Strait of Hormuz. The rise comes amid continued strikes by both the US and Iran. Oil prices have risen to the highest in 4 weeks as uncertainty continues around the strait. To sport, and Alex de Minaur has ended Australia's 17-year drought in the tennis rankings. De Minaur reached a career-high ranking just days after his disappointing exit from Wimbledon. He's moved up to fifth in the men's rankings, the highest spot since Leighton Hewitt in 2007. De Minaur is also celebrating getting married to British tennis star Katie Bolter over the weekend. You've been listening to NIRS News.
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The light in my life is going out tonight without a flicker of regret.

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0: Kabu Kud, Karen Durante with NRS News, coming to you from the lands of the Yuggera and Turrbal peoples. Tech companies need to strengthen detection systems and better inform the community of the rise in sextortion scams. That's according to the eSafety Commissioner. More than 2,000 complaints about an online sexual extortion were reported to the watchdog in 6 months. Julian Munn Grant has told the ABC it's causing real harm.
1: We know that that can escalate into really terrible psychological and emotional distress. And in the worst case scenarios, it's led to suicides. At one point, speaking to the Victorian coroner, 17 suicides.
0: Young men between 18 and 24 were the most common victims in sexual extortion cases reported in the second half of last year. And if this story has raised anything for you, you can call the Free Indigenous Crisis Hotline, 13 Yarn, on 139276. One boy has been arrested and another is in hospital with life-threatening injuries after an alleged stabbing today at a Brisbane school. A 17-year-old boy has been treated at Princess Alexandra Hospital after an altercation at the Islamic College of Brisbane just before noon. Police say they've arrested a 16-year-old boy and he's assisting them with their inquiries. Meanwhile, in far north Queensland, a 15-year-old boy has been remanded in custody after an alleged stabbing at a Cairns high school yesterday. He's been charged with one count of intending to cause grievous bodily harm. Four more people have been charged over the alleged kidnapping and murder of Sydney grandfather Chris Bagzerian. The arrests include a 32-year-old man who police allege coordinated Mr. Bagzerian's kidnapping and murder in February this year. New South Wales police say his kidnapping was a case of mistaken identity. Detective Superintendent Andrew Mark says there's an ongoing investigation into the involvement of offshore offenders.
2: What I can say is that it is an organised crime network. I'm not going to go into specifics of where they're located or who they are, other than to say that we are investigating that link and we are continuing to investigate that those that are responsible that took out a contract to kidnap a elderly person, not Mr. Bagzerian, but another person.
0: The UN Shipping Agency has warned there's no legal basis for the United States to impose a toll on all ships travelling through the Strait of Hormuz. US President Donald Trump has announced plans to charge a 20% toll on vessels in the key shipping lane, arguing it's to cover the cost of being a guardian for the area. Middle East experts Aaron David Miller says it's a hard sell for American officials who have been arguing Tehran can't use the Strait as an ATM.
3: I think it reflects the confusion and frustration that the administration feels and the box that the president is in. I mean, the options are very bad here.
0: We'll find out shortly why NRL coach Benji Marshall is cranky right after this.
4: Hi, I'm Kelly, a proud Kaurna, Noongar and Ngarrindjeri woman from South Australia and a mum of four. After years of dialysis, a kidney transplant gave me a second chance at life. Right now, too many of our mob are waiting for a life-saving transplant, just like I was. We need more people to yarn with their families about registering as an organ and tissue donor. It only takes 1 minute, and you can register on the Donate Life website or through Medicare.
0: In rugby league, West Tigers coach Benji Marshall has lashed out at the media for its claims that there's a feud between him and star playmaker Jerome Luai. Luai, who is the club's most recent big-name recruit, has been told he can leave the Tigers at the end of the season as they want to free up space under the salary cap. Marshall says he's sick of hearing and reading rumours in the media.
5: The fact that people can make up rumours that we're having a relationship breakdown or a rift between our friendship is absolutely bullshit.
0: To soccer, and England defender Nico Riley is looking forward to facing Argentina star Lionel Messi, describing it as a once-in-a-lifetime opportunity. England plays Argentina in Thursday morning semi-final in Atlanta. France plays Spain in Dallas tomorrow morning our time. 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

0: Hello and welcome again to Lost in Science. This is half an hour or thereabouts of science on your radio or something else where you might be listening to our podcast. I am Stu, and on the show with me this week, I have Chris. How are you going, Chris?
1: How's it going, Stu?
0: Very good, very good. What science have you got to fill our half an hour with this week?
1: Well, Stu, you know, we are all kind of in our world now. We're worrying about, you know, artificial intelligence and these sort of things. But there is, it seems, another artificial life form on the horizon.
0: An artificial life form?
1: Yeah, that's right. Some scientists in America at the University of Minnesota Twin Cities have created an artificial cell that can grow and divide. It's just they've made it out of bits and pieces. And it's caused a bit of sensation. It's not alive. No one is actually saying it's genuinely alive. But how do you decide these things? So, yeah, I thought I would look at that.
0: Okay, that's very interesting. It's not alive, but it does some things that living things do. Is that kind of what they're getting at?
1: Yeah, kind of. So they're basically trying to make life from scratch, I suppose, is what it's all about.
0: That's super, super cool research, and I have heard a little bit about it, but be interested to hear more.
1: Yes, we'll go into it and how the slightly controversial way that they have, I suppose, announced their results as well, which I'm sure you have some thoughts on.
0: Yeah, that did catch my attention as well, I've got to say, when I read this story. So I'm going to be talking about something which you may have heard people talk about, and that is carbon capture or carbon capture and storage as a means of reducing the amount of carbon dioxide going into the atmosphere from various industrial sources. And I've been doing a bit of reading about that, and I just wanted to sort of go through where it stands as a potential solution to greenhouse gas buildup and potentially avoiding climate change. Just briefly, there's a lot more talk about it than there is actual carbon capturing going on. So, but I just thought I'd go a little bit into, you know, what it could be doing and where it's at currently as an actual operational solution. So that'll be coming up later in the show, so stay tuned.
1: Okay, yes, you are listening to Lost in Science. My name is Chris, and as I said in the introduction, I am talking about artificial life, or the closest thing we have so far. So this is something called a spud cell, SPUDCELL, that was announced recently. As I said, scientists from the University of Minnesota Twin Cities, led by biologist Kate Adamala, I hope I've pronounced her name right, have created these artificial cells by putting them together out of, bits and pieces. So there's been other previous attempts at creating artificial life forms where they do stuff like get, say, bacteria and remove bits and try to simplify them. They basically build new cells out of existing cells. They tweak with them a lot. But this is actually just something made out of component parts, I suppose, to say the least. But using standard kind of, biological molecules and things.
0: So have they got DNA in there and that sort of thing? Is that where?
1: Okay. So the DNA, a couple ways of describing it, in their own thing, they talk about it having, 90,000 base pairs.
0: Okay.
1: But it's basically 36 genes in the DNA. There's like 9 separate DNA molecules with these 90,000 base pairs making up 36 genes. Yes, there is DNA. The cell itself is kind of just a lump of stuff, I suppose, enclosed by a kind of a membrane, like a fatty membrane, lipid membrane.
0: Yeah.
1: So it's not a conventional cell in that sense. This is why I guess we're saying it's not considered life, I suppose. Like it's not a standard cell. And it can do stuff, like it can actually grow and divide, but not in the normal way that cells do that, and not in a sustainable way. So there's a lot of things it can't make a lot of its own kind of raw material itself, and it degrades after, I think, 5 divisions is what it would basically start to fall apart, essentially.
0: So is there's maybe an issue with it being able to, you know, energy and things like that would be an issue, because it probably doesn't have organelles or, you know, like mitochondria or all of the other things that an actual cell would have. So it can kind of do a little bit of it, but it runs out of puff, I guess.
1: Yeah. So like what it actually does is they're basically supplying it with, like I said, in, you know, the materials it needs to grow and reproduce. What they do, they have other kind of little liposomes with the, say, other proteins and ribosomes and enzymes and things that this cell may need, and that it's capable of absorbing those liposomes. Kind of, so basically, they feed it this stuff, which is mostly the raw materials that it needs, and the way that it divides, it's also kind of non-standard. It builds up certain proteins on the surface of its membrane, and when they get, there's too many proteins there, the kind of they for it forces it apart, so to speak.
0: So it's
1: although apparently the biologist had to help it often as well in divide.
0: So it's not your usual mitosis cell division happening. It's a different process.
1: Absolutely not.
0: Yeah.
1: It's a different mechanism, I suppose. It's a much simplified mechanism. But and that itself is interesting, that this is kind of, even though it's made out of, like I said, fairly standard biological molecules, it's not operating in a standard way. It's kind of a human designed version of the way, kind of mimicking the way that a cell would work. And yeah, like as I said, it doesn't really last very long in terms of the genome in it. It doesn't survive very long. So it can't actually evolve in that sense, like a normal life would.
0: Yeah.
1: But they did try playing around with it. They gave some of them a genetic mutation that seemed to help them survive longer. And those ones were more successful at, I suppose, reproducing. And so they kind of demonstrated that you could get a kind of selection going on if you have a beneficial mutation.
0: Yeah.
1: But I mean, all what they've done is basically tweaked the gene and made it a bit more effective, and it lasted longer. So it's not really natural selection, but it's again, it's a kind of a human made copy thereof.
0: Yeah. So, and I mean, that's it's all really interesting though, because, you know, it's a lot easier to study simplified models of things. So it's almost like a model of a simple organism rather than being a simple organism.
1: Yeah, essentially. And I suppose as they learn more, they can improve the way it works, or they could even potentially have life going in a different direction to what has actually evolved on Earth.
0: That's interesting that we could potentially have a parallel biology of manufactured biological things that aren't descended from other living things, which is kind of weird.
1: Yeah. And like with AI, that then raises all kinds of safety issues as well. You know, if you were to artificially produce a new kind of life on this earth that hasn't been here before, what are the safety controls on it? As I said, these current ones, they don't last very long. Mm. They're not any threat to anybody. Mm. But what the future holds, who can say? So again, I think you need some sort of regulation on this.
0: I mean, yeah,
1: artificial life.
0: Yeah, oh, obvious. And there's got to be some ethical questions being raised as well. But I guess it's, you know, but this is a really early stage of the process. It's like comparing a speak and spell to you know Claude or ChatGPT or something. There's a long
1: series
0: of steps to get from one to the other.
1: Yeah, which is, like I said, we would discuss about the way that it has been kind of announced to the world. And I suppose that is not unrelated to it. So it's not been released in a conventional way, that it has done basically through press releases and things, and journalists were told, given the paper before it was uploaded, even to the online preprint server. And the reason for this, they say, is because they were rejected from a journal. They were rejected from the journal Cell, C-E-L-L, because they were told that what they're doing wasn't biology because it wasn't alive. So that's what the scientists have claimed.
0: Yeah, I mean, but that is an unusual step because science does work by peer review and being published in journals and being criticized and all of those things, which are part of the scientific process. And then to go straight to press releases to journalists rather than a peer review from other scientists is a sidestep that's, hopefully doesn't catch on.
1: Well, I guess so. I mean, we are living in a different world where there is, I suppose, now people have seen some of the flaws in the peer review process, and there are other ways that things can be rapidly reviewed online and that sort of thing. But you're right, the standard way is peer review, but is there an exception when something is a significant new development? I don't know. I think back to some big examples of this kind of thing where people have sort of skirted the peer review process. The most kind of notorious one, I think, being the claimed discovery of cold fusion in 1989 by Fleischmann and Pons, where, again, that was announced by a press conference, really, rather than publishing a paper. And as soon as other scientists got access to the workings of what they'd done, it was quickly found that it was not a real thing. But I guess partly from the way they launched it, it spawned a whole pseudoscience of people believing that it was real because it didn't go through that peer review process. But on the other hand, another example that I found was the Human Genome Project, which I believe in the year 2000, the first sequence human genome was uploaded to the internet by Craig Venter, and that recently departed by, I think only a few weeks ago he died. Craig Venter uploaded the first human genome. They're working in parallel to the major international human genome project. And it wasn't until the following year that papers were published, I think in a special edition of the journal Nature. But, does anyone... it's one of those big significant discoveries, was that the wrong way to go about it? I think one of the differences here between these two examples, and that maybe is worth thinking about in this current one, is the cold fusion one was implausible. It was on the edge of science. It was something that was quickly, like I said, was quickly debunked, whereas people knew there was a human genome and they just wanted the data, more to spec. And this current one, I don't know. I mean, it's been out for a few days now. No one seems to be saying they haven't done what they claim they do. It's all plausible. It all makes sense. So no one is questioning it. Maybe that will happen once the paper is published or other people try to replicate it. But really, it's not in that controversial side of things, I suppose. It seems to be more in the category of, we've done this thing. We want to tell the world as quickly as possible.
0: I mean,
1: I don't know.
0: It is interesting though that that they didn't get into the journal Cell because they're saying it's not a cell. But I mean, there are other branches of science.
1: And if it's
0: molecular basis of living things, so there's got to be a journal somewhere that it's relevant to.
1: Yeah. It sounds like here. So this, it was not real biology, is what they said. It sounds like, if it is so significant, then someone is going to publish it. But yeah, I guess we'll have to wait and see how that works out. But for the time being, like I said, no one's really arguing with it. It's just raising interesting philosophical questions. And yeah, we'll see what the future holds.
2: I said, it's mostly on the theoretical side.
3: What so far? Across Australia on the Community Radio Network, you're listening to Lost in Science.
0: So I assume, Chris, you've heard the term carbon capture.
1: Carbon capture and storage, I think it's mostly called. Yeah. It's the kind of thing that I think is used to say we can keep coal-fired power stations running because we'll just capture all the CO2 emissions and they won't cause any problems.
0: Yeah. So
1: is that the one?
0: Yeah, that's basically it's a proposed method of removing carbon dioxide from the atmosphere or preventing it from entering the atmosphere. It's been suggested as a possible means of reducing greenhouse gases. So the Intergovernmental Panel on Climate Change defines carbon capture and storage as a process in which a relatively pure stream of carbon dioxide from industrial and energy-related sources is separated, captured, conditioned, compressed, and transported to a storage location for long-term isolation from the atmosphere. In other words, lock it up somewhere so it's not floating around. And that is, you know, the benefits in doing that are probably pretty obvious in that if it's possible to prevent carbon dioxide from the burning of fossil fuels from building up in the atmosphere, it could help prevent the impacts of climate change or even reverse the process if they get enough carbon captured. But as you said, critics have argued it's really being used as an excuse to continue burning fossil fuels, and it isn't immediately a practical solution to the problems caused by burning fossil fuels. So the history of carbon capture as a process, the process of extracting carbon dioxide from natural gas was patented in 1930. And that was basically they had to take some of the carbon dioxide out of natural gas sources to make it a marketable product, to make it a saleable product. And so they were doing that all the way back in 1930. In 1970s, oil companies realized they could use that gas to basically force more oil out of sources that were running low. So they pumped this CO2 into the oil deposits and push out all of the oil that's, you know, in the little nooks and crannies that is left over. So it was actually a really profitable way to use this carbon dioxide that was being extracted from the natural gas.
1: This extra gas that they could burn. Because I suppose that's the problem with it in natural gas is that, like, natural gas is what, mostly methane?
0: Yeah.
1: Isn't it? Is that they burn? And, you know, if you have too much carbon dioxide, it's not going to be a good fuel.
0: It doesn't ignite. So, yeah.
1: Exactly.
0: The fossil fuel industry, you know, taking it from the natural gas, handing it over to the oil companies for using that way. Because what they used to do with it was just let it vent. So they extracted the carbon dioxide and just pumped it out into the atmosphere for no benefit to anyone, really. So later in the 1970s, an Italian physicist called Cesare Macchianti proposed using carbon capture technology to reduce emissions from coal power plants and fuel refineries. And this led to a lot of interest in the idea and also shows that concerns about climate change are nothing new. This was back in the 70s. People were already considering this was a problem. And in the 1980s, proof of concept demonstrations were made and it was worked out you could do it. All sorts of things. There was patents and all sorts of things happening all over the place. In 2008, though, the International Energy Agency stated that in order to avoid dangerous levels of warming, the world would have to be extracting 1.6 billion tons of carbon dioxide from the atmosphere and storing it every year by last year. So by 2025, 1.6 billion tons of carbon dioxide extracted from the atmosphere every year. That's what they said in 2008. Suffice to say, the reality is nowhere near that figure.
1: All right, so I have a couple of thoughts here. Like, one is that extracting it from, say, natural gas or from a coal power station's emissions sounds like one thing because you're getting presumably a gas that's got a lot of carbon dioxide in it. But the atmosphere, normal atmosphere, carbon dioxide is a small part of the overall atmosphere makeup. So it sounds much more difficult to do of the wider atmosphere. Plus, it's much bigger, the atmosphere.
0: Yes.
1: So that's one thought I have. The other is that we do have carbon capture and storage mechanisms. They're called plants and they lock carbon up in things like wood and stuff. Is that true also?
0: That is also true. The issue with obviously the carbon that's coming from fossil fuel sources is that they were built up over millions of years. So the amount of carbon that we've released in a couple of centuries is much more than even if we covered the entire planet with plants in every available spot, wouldn't be enough plants to absorb the amount of carbon that we'd need to absorb. But yeah, so 1.6 billion tons of carbon, this is what they said in 2008 too. So this has been updated and I'll get to that in a minute. So in 2025, the total amount of carbon capture in operation in the world was taking just over 50 million tons out of the atmosphere every year, which is a lot less than 1.6 billion tons. And even if all of the projects that are on the board now, all the carbon capture projects that are in process of being built, even if they were all completed and operational, they would still only be able to get to remove about 500 million tons of CO2 per year, which is a bit less than a third of the IEA's target of 1.6 billion. There's also more bad news. Of the 149 projects for carbon capture plants supposed to be completed by 2020, 70% of them were not implemented. So they just didn't happen. And the International Energy Agency said in 2020, the story of carbon capture, utilization and storage has been largely one of unmet expectations. Its potential to mitigate climate change has been recognized for decades, but deployment has been slow and so has only had a limited impact on global CO2 emissions. So basically they're saying, we know it works, but no one's doing it. The figures say that currently the amount of carbon being permanently stored each year is less than what is emitted by a single large power plant in a year. The most recent estimate by the United Nations has increased the amount of CO2 we would need to bury annually to 6 billion tons per year by the middle of this century.
1: That's a big increase.
0: That is a very big increase because we have not slowed down. So the estimated area that would be required to build enough capacity to build all of the machinery and everything else to achieve that goal is close to 2 million square kilometres, which is basically bigger than the state of Queensland. That's how much land we would need to build all of the carbon capture resources to get that much carbon captured. Now, obviously, that wouldn't necessarily be all in one place, but to ship the compressed gas around the world would require a fleet of close to 100 specially designed ships that can carry that compressed carbon dioxide. Currently, in the world, there are 3 such ships. So we're about 80-something short of what we'd need to move the amount of carbon we're talking about. So there's...
1: Where do they put it? Where do they ship it to?
0: That's the thing. That's the next issue, the issue of storing the actual CO2. The theory is that you can pump it into porous rocks under the ground and keep it there. But we've got to find those potential sites. There's only a few in the world that are actually that have actually been found to be suitable, and they're all kind of already full. So we don't know where we're going to put all this carbon that's supposedly going to be captured anyway. And then you've got to make sure it doesn't leak out again. So we're talking about porous rocks and you're pumping pressurized gas into them. How do you make sure it doesn't leak out? You can't, because you have to do, you know, you'd have to get a 3D model of the storage rocks in some way, and they can break, and the pressure of the gas itself can cause the rocks to fracture. So it's really not a well thought out system. It's just a concept that we might be able to do something. So the total cost of storing the amount of carbon that would need to be stored is estimated to be in excess of $500 billion at the current rates of what it costs to store carbon. Really, the idea of carbon capture and storage sounds like a plausible solution to preventing climate change, but the reality is nobody is spending the amount of money that we need to for this to be a workable solution. The kind of scale of what we need to do is well beyond anything anyone's actually doing. So the projections of carbon capture and storage have been very much unmet. You know, if you can find graphs of the projections of what we need, and the actual carbon capture and storage that's happening is basically flatlining. We're not increasing the capacity to be able to do it. But projections of alternative energy production sources other than from fossil fuels have actually been massively exceeded. So if you look at the capacity of solar energy production in terawatts, it's dramatically increasing and it's outpacing even the most optimistic projections of what solar, just solar on its own, was going to be doing by 2025, 2026. So, you know, on the flip side, away from the fossil fuel marketing, the alternative energy sources, renewable energy sources, are actually really, really increasing drastically from what people thought they were going to do. So as a bit of good news, that's something that we can, you know, take a little ray of sunshine, I suppose. So, you know, while the fossil fuel industries keep trotting out the promise of carbon capture, in reality, the real shift is coming from the renewable energy sector in replacing those outdated fossil fuel industries with cleaner energy, which doesn't need the carbon capture. Okay, I don't think anyone takes it seriously when they say, oh, we'll just do carbon capture. It's like, you've been saying that for nearly 50 years and you've got nothing to show for it. So it's, okay, when are you going to do it? You can't do your homework the night before it's due.
1: Especially when you say the technology's been around since the 1930s.
0: Yeah.
1: It's not like you've got to wait for it to be invented.
0: No, that's exactly right. We don't need to invent this technology. We know how to do it already.
1: Yeah.
0: We're just not doing it because it's, you know, it costs money.
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1: Welcome to Radio Golari's Kimberley Nerds, where we catch up with the community around the Broome WA region to share their favourite nerdy topics, unique stories, or a much needed rare message for each and every episode, just like this one. Feeling like you've got an underrepresented perspective? Kimberley Nerds is here to provide the platform for those voices. What will we be talking about today? How's it going, everybody? This is Brenton, your host of Kimberley Nerds, and today we're talking tabletop war games and specifically Warhammer with Michael. So, hey, Michael, how's it going? Welcome to the program.
2: Thanks, man. I'm going pretty good.
1: It's nice to have you volunteer. There's quite a few folks at the Warhammer Saturdays crew down there. So first of all, can you just explain what actually we're talking about today? Like, we're talking about tabletop war games, and for a lot of people, they think of Warhammer as like the flagship, I guess, game for that. Can you just explain to people what that is?
2: Yeah, so tabletop war games are a set of armies. Could be, for instance, there's several different games. There's Conflict, which deals with an alternative history Axis War, so World War II. There's Bolt Action, which is World War I, World War II. There's several different, but the main which we do sort of see is Warhammer.
1: And so that's the, I guess, the game that you guys focus on quite a bit?
2: Yeah, it's the one which we primarily play.
1: Yeah, yeah. And so there's actually like two different major versions. There's, I guess, the fantasy version and the sci-fi version as well. So there's actually quite a bit of, I guess, choice there. I guess you've also mentioned like the historical ones as well for those that are even looking for that as well, right?
2: Yes. Yeah, so yeah, there's historical war games, and then there's obviously the sci-fi and the fantasy. Yeah. So the fantasy version of for Warhammer, obviously being Age of Sigmar, as well as the Old World. And then you've got the sci-fi, which is primarily Warhammer 40K.
1: Can you tell us about, I guess, Warhammer Saturdays? It's that you guys meet up at like Office National.

0: just more sort of like an area where we can meet at a specific time, always at 9 o'clock on a Saturday, last Saturday of the month, and anyone's free to come and join. They can look at the different people playing. There'll be people painting, there'll be people building models, as well as people actually rolling dice on the actual table itself.
1: Cool. So can you tell us about like one of the, I guess, many reasons why someone can get into, I guess, Warhammer? You've got all kinds of media out there. You've got like the video games and the books. You just mentioned the miniatures, which is a pretty big, I guess, deal.
0: The major part,
1: A pretty major part. There's also like TV shows now. And in this age, we also have like live streaming and recording of people actually playing the game. So if you want to watch someone play like a certain new faction or a new thing, a new unit just came out, or maybe even just trying to learn like a new edition because there's new rules, like there's just a lot out there for folks as well. And of course, painting.
0: Yes, right? Yes.
1: There's just a lot of different people that like lots of different things. And even within the people that like the gameplay, there's also different subcategories of like, we were just talking about like...
0: We were just talking about the Timmy, Johnny's and your Spikes. So like there's always that different person that wants to achieve something in the actual hobby. So myself, for instance, I see myself as a Johnny where I like doing combos. I like primarily building lists which can follow a specific thing. And then there's also a part of me which is very Timmy, in which I want to throw all of my units into the enemy and see what happens. Mm-hmm. So there is obviously that mix of what you can sort of get for people. Depending on who you speak to, some like the more wargaming side, some people like the painting side. Mm. So it really depends on who you speak to.
1: Yeah, and so let's just talk about like how easy it is as, I guess, a new or a returning player to just get back into the, I guess, the new edition, right? Because can you just explain to us what's been happening over the last like month or so with like the new rules changes and what an edition even is?
0: Yeah, so in the new edition, they've sort of set it so that way you can now build your lists a lot more customized, like the customization is a lot easier. You can build it in a specific way in which you want. And I find that a lot more friendly to people. As well with new introduction boxes, they've put paints inside the main boxes where you don't have to worry about which paint do I specifically need for this model. You don't have to worry about figuring out a paint scheme. And then also easy to build kits as well, where they just simply pop off the sprue. You don't have to worry about getting cutters, don't have to worry about getting glue or even a hobby knife.
1: Yeah, so there's definitely a lot of, I guess, from what I've been hearing, a lot of efforts to, I guess, get a lot of people that have never really been into the game or have been out of the game for like a long time to really give it a go, really. And now, would you say now is a really good time for new players and returning players?
0: I'll definitely say yes. It's a lot more new person friendly and returning person friendly.
1: Cool. So can you just tell us about, I guess, some of the other, I suppose, media that's been getting talked about a lot recently? There's been a lot of announcements recently as well when it comes to things like video games and as well. So has there been anything, I guess, recently that's also been catching your eye, or perhaps any new rules or any new units or something that's come out recently with all these new changes that you've been really excited about?
0: For me, probably the new edition, mainly because I do actually play World Eaters, which are very aggressive, melee-focused army. Being able to now, for instance, one of the new rules, you can rotate a vehicle for free, which is awesome because each unit has movement. Being able to rotate a

0: vehicle for free now. It means that I can do donuts just for, obviously, for fun. And then it also means that I can actually get to specific points and get my troops out and attack a lot quicker. As well as for new media, the new class for Darktide. So you can now play as a Skitarii, which is sort of a bionic human cyborg kind of thing. They all want to praise the Omnissiah. They're part of the Adapt Mechanicus, which are a machine cult of, like, cyborgs. The flesh is weak. You'll hear that happening all the time. They're probably a lot more different than what we would normally see for Darktide, really, because it's sort of more power scaling in terms of things.
1: Yeah, yeah. So there's actually just one of those things where when a lot of people might look at, let's just say, for example, they come to Warhammer Saturdays and they just take a look at, like, the table that's set up. Can you just, like, give people a basic rundown when two players are playing with each other? What exactly are they looking at? And is there anything, especially for, like, people that are not familiar with this new edition, like, what are they, why are people so excited about, like, getting into, like, all this new stuff?
0: Yeah, so what you will mainly see on, obviously, the table, you'll find drinks, you'll find dice, dice trays, and obviously the models. So each person will have, depending on what size of the actual army they've got, they've either got 10 models or a group of 10 or so on either side, as well as there's terrain. So you'll have terrain which will break line of sight. You'll have your objective markers, which are used to be circles, but are now actual buildings. So it kind of makes more sense. You're wanting to fight over a building for a strategic ground rather than a circle. So it makes more visual sense on why person A is wanting to capture person B's objective, which is what we're sort of visually wanting to get more of.
1: Yeah, yeah. I did actually really like, just as like a new player, that I mean, I guess not really new player, more returning player, actually.
0: Yeah.
1: Because I am familiar from, like, back in the day of Warhammer. I even have a few, like, little orcs and ultramarines just in a basement there somewhere. but, yeah, just the fact of turning certain objective markers into just other things can just do so much for a game, right? Especially when it comes to bringing in new players, right?
0: Yeah, it certainly can. Yeah. So it just, as I said before, with the theater of the mind, it's rather than having to WYSIWYG a sort of ammo crate on that certain objective, you can now physically do have that ammo crate, as well as you can make a proper strategic point.
1: So you say you're very much a player, right? But what are some of the other things that really does it for you specifically about Warhammer? Are we talking about things like settings? Are we talking about the video games? Are we talking about some of the, I guess, you know, the miniatures? Yeah. Is it the factions? What is it the lore? Because there's a lot of really awesome lore about the world as well, right?
0: Mm. So for me, really, I am thoroughly enjoy the actual painting side of things. So I've actually sat down millions of YouTube videos and have tried to figure out, obviously, a paint scheme. From there, you can then obviously figure out if you want to do different basing. You can do pretty much anything really with a model now. You can make an arm move a different direction now if you want to have the sword holding a different way. If you want to make a model not hold a shield, you can do that if you want to. So I really enjoyed that whole painting side of the hobby, and it's been something which I've been pretty passionate about for a while. And it's sort of, it's a creative outlet for me, which is something which I do thoroughly enjoy.
1: Yeah. Can you tell us about, like, I guess, what you can expect to see, I guess, online? We live in a new age where we have so much access to so many things. There's even, like, some live streaming of the games and of whatever else. So what are some of the things that you've noticed online. Have you seen things, I guess, change over the years? So what have you noticed?
0: So you do see quite a fair increase of YouTubers or LoreTubers, as they're known as, talking about the Horus Rising series or even talking about the Horus Heresy, to the newest stuff, which is all about, obviously, Armageddon, which is a death world, which is being taken over by orcs, but this isn't the first time the orcs have actually tried to get Armageddon. This is probably the fourth or the fifth time they've tried to do it. So they'll talk about mainly that, as well as you do get lots of podcasts. So you'll find people just wanting to talk about units, wanting to talk about different lists. There's great opportunities now for people to actually go out onto Spotify, onto YouTube. There's even SoundCloud, I do know, as well. There's people that do talk on there about all of these different new things for Warhammer.
1: Yeah. Can you just tell us a bit about, I guess, the history of just how Warhammer and Broom has changed over the years? Because you've seen quite a bit of the changes over just the last, I guess, few years, right? Especially with just like Warhammer Saturdays, right?
0: Yeah, so before it used to not be as accessible for people to sort of get into Warhammer in Broome probably 5 years ago. And there's been a huge push from both myself and a couple of other people to make it so that way people can sort of come in. We're getting new players, new faces each individual time we actually do have Warhammer Saturday. And that's what we're really pushing for. We're pushing for people to come down, have a look, see what it's all about. And then obviously there's groups who do meet up every once or so, and depending on where you're at in terms of the hobby. And it's just really friendly for people to actually come down and have a look. We're always there to have a chat. We're always there to catch up, talk different things about the hobby. And yeah.
1: Yeah. So is there any, I guess, last words that you'd like to say before we wrap things up today?
0: Probably be one thing. We're always happy for more people to come down, have a chat, and sort of see what Warhammer is. And even then, if you're keen, you want to be able to sort of see how it goes, there's beginner games, so you can actually roll dice there at the table. You can move models around and all of that. We're always happy if it's to see new faces.
1: Yeah, yeah. So you guys have a Facebook page if they want to know what's happening next, right?
0: Yes, we do.
1: Yeah, yeah. So they can just check that out, yeah. Michael, it's been great having you on the show this evening. And check out the folks at...
0: We're Broom Warhammer Hobby Group, or Broom WH Hobby Group. Yeah, come down, have a look. We just announced that we're going to be doing a work in progress Wednesday. So if you, for instance, do paint models, you can upload it there, and we can obviously then talk and discuss about your different model, which you're currently working on.
1: Yeah, so there's going to be one of those events happening usually at the same fourth Saturday of every month.
0: Yeah, roughly
1: usually.
0: The fourth. Yeah.
1: Check out their Facebook page just to see what's happening next. Well, Michael, it's been great talking to you today.
0: Thank you, Brenton.
1: Want to hear more? 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

0: up of good, Karen Durante with NRS News coming to you from the lands of the Yuggera and Turrbal peoples. Australia's boosted fuel supplies won't protect motorists from a potential price rise due to the issues in the Strait of Hormuz. Oil prices have jumped more than 10% as tensions continue between the United States and Iran. The cost of crude oil is now almost $85 or $121 Australian dollars a barrel. Dr. Ian Jennings from Queensland Motoring Group, the RACQ, has told the ABC the price rises will reach Australia.
1: The measures that have been taken have ensured that we will still have fuel available, but we're still exposed to Singapore prices. And when the Singapore prices increase, when the oil prices increase, those prices do flow through to Australia.
0: Profit over the safety of young people online. That's what Australian eSafety Commissioner believes of big tech after the office received 2,000 complaints about online sexual extortion from July to December last year. Julie Inman Grant has told the ABC young men aged between 18 and 24 are the most common victims.
2: And it can happen very quickly. They'll ask for a sexy chat. They might even take their clothes off for you. Once you take their clothes off, they capture that and then they immediately start sexting you, which is blackmail.
0: A teenager allegedly stabbed at a Brisbane school today is now in a stable condition in hospital. The 17-year-old boy was initially taken to Princess Alexandra Hospital with life-threatening injuries after an altercation at the Islamic College of Brisbane just before noon. Police say they've arrested a 16-year-old boy and he's assisting them with their inquiries. Officers are appealing for anyone with any relevant CCTV or dash cam footage to come forward. People who stay up late and sleep in may be more at risk of obesity and other serious health risks. Research from Griffith University has shown those burning the midnight oil consume more high-fat, high-energy foods at night compared to early risers. Professor Roseanne Kruger says night owls are also more prone to sleeping in, which can also affect metabolism.
3: They push all the same food that everyone else is eating to just later in the day, so it's more concentrated and therefore the risk is there. So your body can only use so much at one time, and if you overconsume at that time, it will store it. And this is what happens at the night time as well when people are eating.
0: Melbourne Storm named their replacement for Munster, and tomorrow's weather are still to come.
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5: Program sponsor.
0: In rugby league, and Tyron Wishart will replace Cameron Munster as 5/8 for the Melbourne Storm when they play the Sydney Roosters in Friday night's NRL match in Sydney. Munster needs surgery to repair a cartilage injury in his knee and he'll be sidelined for up to 6 weeks. Melbourne centre Nick Meaney says the Queensland captain will be missed.
6: You know, it's never nice to see one of your fellow teammates go down, and especially this time of year when we need him the most. It's pretty tough, but, you know, when Wishy steps in, he always does a really good job. So hopefully Mun goes in, yeah, gets whatever he needs to get fixed and is back as soon as possible.
0: To soccer, and the battle for the Golden Boot Award for the World Cup's leading goal scorer will continue in the semi-finals. French star Kylian Mbappe and Argentina's Lionel Messi have both scored 8 goals in the tournament. Mbappe will look to add to his tally against Spain in the first semi-final tomorrow morning. Messi will play against England in the other semi-final on Thursday. Now let's have a look at what you can expect on your country tomorrow. Rabubi Broome, mostly sunny, 31. Ballu, Perth, sunny and 24. Tendanya, Adelaide, cloud clearing, 16. Partly cloudy and 15 for Naarm, Melbourne. Nipaluna, Hobart, partly cloudy and 14. On Gadigal Country, Sydney, a shower or 2 and 18. Magajan, Brisbane, mostly sunny, 22. Garamilla, Darwin, sunny, 32. And Waibeni, Thursday Island, a shower or 2 and windy conditions, and a top of 28.
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12: and Sophie,
11: and it's time to get super creative as we have a totally packed Art Matters special ahead. First up, we are off to the USA to find out about this year's amazing San Diego International Children's Film Festival at Comic-Con this July.
12: Yes, this week we are speaking with an artist, an actor, a filmmaker, and a film festival director, who all know just how much art matters. We are going to speak with the one and only Dan Bennett, Festival Director of the LA and San Diego International Children's Film Festivals, along with award-winning animator Waverly Wang, who is an MFA candidate in animation at UCLA in California.
11: And then we will be heading back home to Melbourne to speak with 13-year-old actor Libby Siegel about the wonderful short film In the Trees, which is being featured at the San Diego Children's Film Fest at Comic-Con this year. That film was absolutely amazing and it also felt very nostalgic for me. What do you think?
12: I agreed. I really enjoyed it and it was just like, I don't know, it brought back so many memories to me.
11: Yeah, or the imagination.
12: Yeah. Yeah. And for Diffuse the News, we have a very special item about some art that is heading to the moon.
11: To the moon?
12: Yes, you heard that correctly. Our final guest for the hour is the amazing Tracy Roberts, singer, composer, musician, and visual artist, whose incredible synesthesia-inspired artwork has been chosen to go to the moon as a part of Lunar Codex mission. Wow, what a show ahead. Let's dive straight in and introduce Festival Director Dan Bennett and filmmaker Waverly Wang. As we just mentioned, Dan Bennett is the Festival Director of the LA and San Diego International Children's Film Festivals. And the San Diego Festival is always held at Comic-Con in July each year. Comic-Con is the biggest pop culture event of its kind in the world, by the way.
11: I'm so excited to be able to interview so many of these incredible people.
12: Me too, I'm really excited.
11: And with decades of experience in youth filmmaking, festival programming, and international film development, Dan champions young creators and emerging filmmakers from around the world. His work focuses on elevating storytelling for young people, building a global creative connections, and supporting young filmmakers as they enter the international screen arts community.
12: Such important work. And Waverly Wang is an award-winning animator, filmmaker, visual artist, and MFA candidate in animation at UCLA. Her creative journey blends a strong technical background, as she has degrees in computer science and media studies from Harvey Mudd College to back up her lifelong passion for drawing, storytelling, and emotional expression.
11: Waverly works across 2D animation, stop motion, claymation, illustration, comics, and visual development, often exploring themes of mental health, anxiety, friendship, and personal identity. Her films are known for their emotional depth, handcrafted charm, and strong character-driven narratives. This year, her short stop-motion comedy, Shoot Your Shot, is featured at San Diego International Children's Film Fest at Comic-Con, showcasing her signature blend of handcrafted animation, emotional resonance, and playful character design. Hi, Waverly and Dan. Thanks so much for joining us today, all the way from USA. Hi.
12: Hi.
13: Thanks for having us.
11: Hello. We're so happy to have you here with us today. So let's start with Dan. So Dan, welcome back to the show. It's great to catch up with you again and to find out about this year's big event, San Diego International Children's Film Fest, has such an incredible global reputation. What makes this year's Comic-Con edition so special?
13: I think it would be the variety. We've got documentaries, live action films, animation, a lot of great animation as usual, and just a real wealth of talent this time, films from many different countries, and we're welcoming back the UCLA Animation Workshop with their talented animators, and Danny Bowman, who joins us every year with her animations done by her autistic students, and so that's always exciting to watch and see how they've developed. And so I think it's variety that makes it a good show. And we're really excited. This is our 22nd year. Can't believe it's gone so quickly. But I think that we've shown over 22 years, we can really showcase the talents of a lot of different people.
11: Wow, sounds like an amazing lineup this year. And it sounds absolutely incredible. I wish I could be there.
12: Me too.
11: Yeah.
12: So, one of the films featured this year is one of our own Regeneration International Youth Film Fest Ambassador, Ivy Tucker. What stood out to you about Ivy's storytelling and creative style in her new short comedy?
13: Well, Ivy is a great storyteller, whether she's doing documentary, live action. She would probably be a great storyteller at animation, too, if she wanted to try it. So I think that with opportunity, it was a little different than things she had done in the past, but it was instantly charming, funny in a very subtle way. And I think it will make people smile. Ivy's got a great future ahead of her as a filmmaker.
11: Yeah, I thought it was so funny, and I loved how these young people are going to create such amazing works of theirs.
12: Yeah, it's so fascinating.
11: Yeah. And you meet young filmmakers from all over the world. What are some of the highlight shorts you are featuring at Comic-Con this year from young filmmakers? And what are some of the films by professional filmmakers that will be featured this year?
13: Yeah, for as far as the student filmmakers, we have, besides Ivy, we have a couple of other, one live action film called Take Two, which is kind of a soft horror comedy by a young filmmaker in Texas named Chloe Legrone. And then we have a short documentary that we showed at our Los Angeles Festival by Haley Johnston, who's a regular at our festivals. And she did a film called Dear Redondo Beach, which is kind of an homage to her hometown. And then as far as the professional filmmakers, Ben Richardson is a director from Oklahoma who's joined us for many years. We're showing his new live action drama, The Session. And then we have a film from France, an animated film, which is actually a TV episode, which we do sometimes, called The Jungle Bunch. And that's a lot of fun. And then, as I mentioned, we've got the UCLA Animation Workshop films. And also, here's another one by young filmmakers, teen filmmakers. We're doing films from the Hisako Film Lab, which is a short student film laboratory in Maui. And they produce a variety of things, documentary, live action, just kind of speaking to their story of growing up in Maui. And I think people are really going to enjoy that.
11: Wow, that sounds amazing. And I definitely agree with you saying how these young filmmakers are so creative and expressive in their art. I found that really inspiring. Yeah.
12: Yeah, me too. Now, Waverly, over to you. Let's start with Mr. Froggy. Now, Waverly, over to you. Let's start with Mr. Froggy. Your stop-motion journey actually hopped into action. Where did the frog come from? Anyways, when you created this adorable little character, which we understand was inspired by your dad, who's a math professor. That tiny little frog ended up launching your love for building sets, props, and characters by hand. You said that stop motion feels magical because every single frame brings a character to life through patience, detail, and imagination. So how old were you when you produced the film, and what was it about Mr. Froggy that made you think, yep, this is my world now?
14: Thank you for these wonderful questions. I was not very young. I was actually 23. I'm now 25. And I made that my first year in the UCLA MFA program. And yeah, definitely the magical moment where I felt like I loved stop motion was when I was making all the sets and the puppet. It took multiple weeks to do it. It took a lot of time. And I had no idea it would take that much effort. But when I filmed it and I see Mr. Froggy, he came to life like on screen on the first shot, like, I don't know, writing on his like math, like papers or like you're grading. And I was like, oh my gosh, he's alive. He goes from being the still puppet to becoming a real living being. So you feel like you're kind of like a god, basically.
11: Well, that's amazing and so fascinating as well for your creative journey. So, Waverly, your film, your shot, is such a fun and clever stop motion piece. What first inspired the story, and can you explain what goes on behind the scenes in stop motion?
14: Yeah, of course. So, yeah, your shot has a very funny backstory. I actually did work at a pretzel shop. I worked at Wetzel Pretzel at UCLA while I was doing grad school. And I actually was a capybara when I was, I was in the capybara, but I was working there, and a customer came in and he reminded me so much of a crush that I had back in my undergrad. And I just like felt so intensely like I should ask the guy out, but I just was too shy and I just freaking out. But I recreated that like feeling and like of anxiety that I had and me wanting to like give my number out in this film. And yeah, I just regret I didn't do it, but I recreated the crush. I gave him like the same plaid shirt he was wearing. I was recreating the scenario. I was thinking of me giving him my number and then he like loses the number or something. But yeah, that was the backstory. Yeah, behind the scenes, it took a while. It's like it took a whole year to do the film. So yeah, it takes a while with all the fabrication of creating the puppets. And there was a lot of troubleshooting with making the capybara. I just made him out of foam, and there's no template for making capybara puppets. So I just made it up. Like, he's kind of just modeled after like a teddy bear. I just make his nose bigger.
11: That's so funny. Yeah. And I really liked that story that inspired you to do it. I think it can reach a lot of your target audience. Yeah, definitely.
12: Yeah. So stop motion is like such a unique art form. What's your favorite part of working in this genre?
14: Yeah, I think my favorite part is definitely the handcrafted part of it. Like, I've always loved making things, and I love doing like the most like boring part, honestly. There's like tiles in the pretzel shop. I like putting on, doing like all those like little tiles. And I think also just the process of, as they said before, you make the puppet, kind of like you take making a baby and he starts coming to life slowly, like sort of like in Pinocchio, and toy maker, he's making Pinocchio and he comes to life. It's just like you can't describe that feeling. It's just, you just get kind of addicted to it.
11: Yeah, definitely. And every creative project has challenges, and stop motion is so time consuming. So what were some things you need to resolve while making this film?
14: Yeah, definitely something I didn't anticipate with stop motion is things move around so much. I didn't know you have to tie things down. So and I refused to tie things down because I thought I can be careful. I won't knock over things on the set. But there was like some pretzels on the set, and sometimes I'd be filming the shot and then like the pretzels would all fall over and I'm so upset. So I had to take a break and reset everything. And now I learned like I have to glue all those things down. You can probably see in the shot, in the film, like everything's wiggling and jiggling around, but I think it's still work.
11: Yeah. Yeah, that's such an amazing creative process, definitely.
12: This is one of my big questions. What's next for you, Waverly? Are you working on any projects at the moment that you can tell us about?
14: Yeah, like I'm doing some personal projects right now. I was I'm thinking about making like a paper cutout animation to a music song called like Boys Will Be Bugs, which is a Cave Town song. And I was going to be like about a prince to kind of live up to the expectations of his dad. And he doesn't have a lot of friends. But then the end, he and his dad have a closer relationship. So I was like going to try to make that music video. And then I also have a commission about a grandpa who's annoyed at his granddaughters because they're screaming at like K-pop in the living room. And he ends up screaming at them to get back at them. So there's like that commission. But yeah, those are the two commissions I'm thinking of. And I think, oh yeah, there was another one I did just recently. I did a commission for someone. They wanted me to draw like a fig tree, like animate a fig tree that was wilting. And it's now playing at Steppenwolf Theater in Chicago. So that's really cool. Now my art is on in a theater. So
11: wow, that sounds amazing. And I'm so excited for your upcoming project and wish you the best of luck on them. They all sound just so intriguing and fascinating.
12: Yeah, I'm really excited for you.
11: Yeah. So Dan, to wrap up, your festivals offer great opportunities for young filmmakers who are just starting their creative journey. What has been one of the most standout shorts from a novice filmmaker yet featured over the last 20 years?
13: Yeah, the one I keep going back to when people ask me what some of my favorites are, there was one called Butterflies, which I think is available on YouTube. It was written and directed by Andy Bailey, and it was around 2008 or 2009. And it was a story of a boy, guessing about 10 years old, who was afraid to give his class presentation. And so his mom helps him by having him do other things that are scary, like ride a roller coaster and things like that. And he learns to kind of face danger, including his school report, and learns from that. And it's just really a gentle film with good music and some animation and live action. And so that's been one of the good ones. There's also one called The Goat Herder and His Lots and Lots of Goats, which is an animated story of a farmer taking his goats out to pasture and then coming home. And it's really quite funny, the movement that takes place watching these goats get herded. And that one's also available on YouTube. And that was around 2012, I think. So those are two that come to mind. But, you know, we've screened more than 4,000 films, and I could go on and on in a good way.
11: Wow, that sounds amazing. And I wish I can like check them out right now because they just all sound so fun and intriguing. Yeah, creative.
12: Yeah.
11: Okay, well, thank you both. It has been such an awesome conversation. Wish we could be there at Comic-Con this year for your big anniversary of 22 years.
13: Yeah, we wish you could join us also. We will be showing our films on Sunday, July 26th. At Comic-Con at the San Diego Convention Center. And Comic-Con is sold out months in advance, but anyone who has a badge is welcome to join us for free to watch the programs. And then we also have one or two other dates after Comic-Con in San Diego that will be free admission to the public. And unfortunately, I don't have those dates fully confirmed yet, but we'll definitely let you know as soon as we know. And it'll be mostly the same films that we showed at Comic-Con. And if you need any more information, please visit our website at childrensfilmsd.org. And also we're on Instagram and Facebook.
11: Thank you.
13: Thank you so much, Angeline and Sophie. It's been wonderful to talk to you again. Bye.
11: Bye.
14: Bye.
11: Bye. Bye. Okay, now it's time to head back to Melbourne to speak with young actor Libby Siegel, who plays the lead female character, Alex, in the wonderful short film, In the Trees, by Melbourne filmmaker Andy Leigh Clark. Enjoy the story break, and we'll be right back.
15: Lily's family lived on an apple farm in rural Tasmania, which grew the best apples in the whole country, everyone said. Her parents, grandparents, and great-grandparents had all lived in the same little farmhouse overlooking their beautiful orchard for over 100 years. The house was surrounded by rows and rows of apple trees, stretching for many acres to the horizon. Bushland and forest surrounded their orchard, spreading over the hills towards the rugged mountains like a green carpet. And in the spring, their farm was a sea of pink and white, sweet-smelling blossom. Lily loved exploring the forest around her home, so much so that her parents gave her the nickname Fairy of the Forest. Lily was always discovering new things, as the forest floor was filled with so much life. Brilliant ruby-red bark trees towered like skyscrapers over a brood of rambunctious Tasmanian devil pups quarrelling and growling over something silly. Honeybees buzzed about, collecting pollen from golden wattle flowers, and the distinctive call of the yellow-tailed black cockatoo echoed in the distance. The forest was Lily's favourite place. One misty Friday morning, Lily went for her usual quick walk in the forest, just before the school bus was due. Though on this particular morning, as she started along her regular walking trail, something seemed very different. Unlike any other day, this day felt magical. Sunlight filtered in through the trees, shining its dappled golden rays on Lily and warming her face as she walked through the bushland. Lily completely lost track of time as she walked deeper into the forest than she ever had before. As Lily strolled along the little bubbling creek, dragonflies skimmed back and forth across the surface, and a tawny frogmouth stared down at her from a magnificent kingberry pine, with his big eyes blinking slowly. Everything felt alive, and the trees seemed to dance and sway as little gusts of wind blew up around her. Lily walked for what seemed like hours, not remembering that her school bus had probably come and gone. Finally, she reached a little clearing with a bed of luscious, brilliant green moss. So Lily lay down on the soft moss, tired from walking such a long way. She tucked her hands behind her head and stared up, expecting to see a hazy blue sky. But instead she was greeted with bright, sparkling, coloured lights.
8: Whatever could they be?
15: Lily wondered to herself. Just then, a little violet light flitted down to Lily and landed on her shoulder.
8: A fairy!
15: Lily gasped in awe and excitement. She had always dreamt of seeing a real, live fairy, and this little nature sprite was just as amazing as she imagined, with a beautiful little face, violet sparkling wings, and a tiny silver wand. Then the little fairy spoke in a soft, timid voice.
8: We know you are a true believer in fairies, so we thought we would come to tell you that we absolutely do exist. And always remember, dreams really can come true when you focus on them with so much love in your heart, as you do, Lily.
15: And in a blink of an eye, the fairy was gone. Lily jumped up from the bed of moss, almost unable to believe what she had just seen. Then she suddenly realised she was holding something in her hand, and she unfurled her fingers to discover a tiny little silver wand.
8: Dreams really can come true! Dreams really can come true!
15: Lily repeated to herself as she skipped joyfully all the way back to the farmhouse to tell her family about her wonderful morning.
11: Fun, fascinating and always entertaining, you're tuned to Primary Perspectives, award-winning radio for kids,
9: by kids.
11: That wonderful story about a magical forest was The Silver Wand from our Funky Kids Storytime collection on Spotify, written by our teammate Sarah when she was just 10 years old. I think that's totally set the scene for the film we are about to explore, In the Trees.
12: Yeah, I'm really excited to learn all about this.
11: Me too.
12: Now we're heading back home to Melbourne to chat with a young actor who is already building a powerful and diverse creative career. 13-year-old Libby Siegel began acting in commercials at the age of 10 and quickly expanded into screen work, making her debut in The Meaningless Daydreams of Augie and Celeste, where her performance earned multiple awards across the festival circuit.
11: Since then, Libby has continued to grow her craft across theatre, film, voiceover, sketch comedy, and documentary work. Her credits include A Christmas Carol at the Melbourne Comedy Theatre, the Netflix feature documentary Careless, and 11 short films, and her latest project, the short film In the Trees by emerging Melbourne filmmaker Andy Layclock, is being featured at the San Diego International Children's Film Fest at Comic-Con this year. Hi, Libby. Welcome to Primary Perspectives. It's great to have you with us today.
16: Thanks. It's wonderful to be here.
11: So, Libby, we'd love to start at the beginning. How did you first discover your passion for acting? Was it something you always felt drawn to when you were little, or did it sneak up on you?
16: I watched the musical Hamilton and loved it, and then I did a school production in grade 4 and I loved being on the stage.
11: Wow, so you also had a little exposure to acting when you were also really young as well, and also, yeah, musicals are definitely a great way to find your passion, definitely.
12: Yeah, so your latest film In the Trees is heading all the way to Comic-Con in USA, the biggest pop culture event in the world, which is huge. You must be pretty excited to be featured at a Comic-Con. Was that your audition process, like, for that role?
16: The audition came through my agent, Mel, and the first round was a self-tape. Then we did an in-person callback, and the final round was a group chemistry read, where a small group of actors were mixed and matched to determine the three main child actor roles.
11: Wow, that sounds like a pretty complicated process. Congratulations to you for getting one of the main lead for this film. That must be such an amazing feat. So, Libby, tell us about your character. What drew you to the role and what excited you most about bringing that character to life?
16: I was really excited to work with emerging filmmaker Andy on their VCA graduate short. My older sister was cast as Sasha, so getting to act with her was really special. My character, Alex, was originally Sasha's best friend, and after the chemistry read, Andy decided to rewrite the role as Sasha's sister. Alex is a bit of a troublemaker, and it's always fun playing characters like that.
11: Definitely, some mischievous little characters, definitely very fun to play out.
12: Yeah, so the location for In the Trees brings such an atmosphere to the whole film. Where you were shooting, and what was it like filming in the Victorian bush in the winter?
16: We shot the film in Warburton in the Yarra Valley. It was cold, but we had a lot of fun, and the scenery was stunning, so it was worth it. Mm-hmm. There's one scene where we emerge out of the mist, and it looks so good.
11: Yeah, yes. Definitely. I thought that the whole landscape was just very mystical, and I felt it matched the whole theme of In the Trees. So you've done dramatic scenes, comedic scenes, and everything in between. What happens if you make a mistake on set?
16: Usually because everyone makes mistakes sometimes, so it's okay. And personally, what matters to me is that I'm trying my best and being the best version of myself on set. Sometimes the mistakes end up in like the final cut of films because those moments are something raw and natural that you just can't fake.
11: Yeah, definitely. Maybe it's more about getting the whole picture rather than nitpicking the tiniest little mistakes. Sort of yeah.
12: And outside of acting, what hobbies or creative interests do you enjoy? What helps you recharge or just for fun when you're not on set or on stage?
16: I like doing arts and craft, singing and hanging out with my friends.
11: Oh, yeah, well, that sounds like fun. So, Libby, you've already worked with some incredible creatives. Who are some actors or filmmakers who inspire you? Is there anyone whose work makes you think, I want to do that someday?
16: I would love to work with the cinematographer Nissel Mitchell again from Meeting of Stage Dreams because she's very talented and I think the world needs like more female cinematographers in the world.
11: Definitely. Yeah, I totally agree with you.
12: So, to wrap up, what's next for you? Is there any new projects or roles coming up that you can tell us about, or are they too hush-hush?
16: I have 4 short films in post-production, and another 2 shorts are beginning their run on the festival circuit. I also have an exciting project coming up, but can't say too much about it yet.
11: Whoa, that sounds like a very busy lineup for you. Well, good luck for your next few films. And just another question, Libby, was it very cold when you were filming in the trees? Was there any rain or any weather complications that came in the way?
16: It was generally quite cold and there weren't too many weather complications, but it was quite muddy.
11: So it must have gone a bit dirty as you were filming the whole thing, was it?
16: Yeah, we were filming most scenes outside.
12: I've got another question. Did you know any of the actors before you started filming In the Trees?
16: I didn't know any of the other people in the Trees apart from my sister, but everyone was really nice and it was amazing to meet everyone.
11: Yeah. Oh, yeah, your sister, yeah. And also, I feel like these experiences are definitely, they get to widen your social circle a bit, and definitely you get to meet a lot of amazing and spectacular people.
12: Yeah.
11: That share same interests as you, which I find that really cool.
12: I agree, because it's a big opportunity to be in, like, shows and projects that, like, movies. In the Trees is honestly amazing.
11: So Libby, do you have any future aspirations?
16: I'm like not too sure what I'd like to do in the future. Probably something creative because I just really enjoy creative projects generally speaking.
11: Yeah, definitely. And also, what are some of your favorite subjects at school?
16: I like English, art, music, and French.
11: Whoa, so those are some really creative kind of subjects, I think, such as English. Do you perhaps like writing creative stories?
16: Yeah.
12: I do as well. It's just really fun to do.
11: So Libby, it's been wonderful hearing about your journey. Your energy, your craft, and the way you bring characters to life is truly inspiring. I'm sure In the Trees will be a huge success at Comic-Con.

Her artwork is heading into space. Check out this beautiful track from Tracy Roberts, and we'll be right back to diffuse the news and find out more from Tracy herself.

0: It's time to defuse the news.
1: That beautiful rendition of Moonshadow was by our final guest for this amazing Art Matters special, the incredible Tracy Roberts, singer, songwriter, composer, musician, and visual artist. That was honestly such a majestic song. I really liked it. What about you, Sophie?
2: It was amazing. Mm-hmm. The music was beautiful.
1: Truly phenomenal.
2: Yeah. Now it's time to defuse the news, and we're stepping into a completely different creative experience, which is out of this world. Literally, Tracy Roberts' work has achieved something extraordinary. Her art is heading to the moon. Tracy's work has been selected for the Lunar Codex, a lunar time capsule project that sends creative works to the moon as a part of a long-term cultural archive. Hi, Tracy. Welcome to Primary Perspective. We're thrilled to have you with us.
3: Thank you. Nice to be here.
1: Yeah, thank you so much for being here. So, Tracy, this achievement is remarkable. Can you explain what the Lunar Codex mission is all about?
3: Sure. It's a passion project by a Canadian physicist and author called Dr. Samuel Peralta, who decided that he really loved the idea of being able to promote the creative spirit and create time capsules of art and music and books, film scores, poetry from artists all around.

0: the world and pop them onto little nanofish discs into a moon box, which is attached to a lander, which is going to situate itself on the south pole of the moon at the lunar moon base, the NASA moon base. And it's essentially, as I said, it's like a little time capsule so that visitors in the future, be they human or otherwise, will be able to see that humanity still had a very strong creative spirit throughout one of the most difficult periods of our lives in recent history, which was COVID, of course, and that people still made art, you know, while they were all locked up and going through all sorts of trauma and tribulation and so on, challenges. So that's essentially what it is. It's a bit of art on the moon, and I'm very happy to be part of the mix.
1: Wow, that's absolutely incredible. And yeah. I love how it's art through time, because you can kind of see how art is like evolving through different generations. And definitely that just sounds like such an amazing project. And also, Tracy, what is your project for the Lunar Codex mission called?
0: Well, in fact, it is an article containing 12 of my artworks. I was approached by an editor of a US-based e-magazine called Omuse back in 2021, and she wanted to do an article on my synesthesia, which is how I see colours with music. And she wanted 12 pieces of artwork that depicted that phenomenon and that lovely situation that I find myself gifted with. And so there was an article basically in an e-mag, and then Samuel Peralta picked it up and decided he really loved the ethos of the magazine and decided that all 6 editions of the magazine, one of which included my article and actually one of my artworks, graced the cover of that particular edition, which was lovely. And he wanted them all to be imprinted onto these nanofish discs and sent to the moon as part of the Lunar Codex project and archive. So that's where it happened and how it happened, yeah.
1: Wow, that's amazing. And definitely that sounds like such an amazing creative process as well. So congratulations to you.
2: Yeah, well done.
0: Thank you. Thank you. Yeah, it's pretty cool, isn't it?
1: Yeah, definitely.
2: So you have explained a bit about how you were selected to be an artist for the Lunar Codex. And so when is your artwork scheduled to launch? And how does the whole process unfold?
0: Well, it started because Samuel picked up that e-mag and decided he wanted that to be part of the archive. And the launch is happening this year in October on the Polaris mission. And the way it will unfold, well, that remains to be seen, you know, but hopefully the rocket will have no problem taking off and will make its way to the moon, and the lander will land on the South Pole. And we'll find out, because no doubt there'll be a, you know, media coverage around the world about it again. It's all part of the Artemis NASA missions, which is about basically putting men back on the moon and using the lunar South Pole as a base to actually explore further and as a launching pad for rockets eventually to head to Mars. So that's their long-term goal. And it's lovely to have a little bit of art on the moon for people to realise that it's not all just about grey boxes and tech, you know?
1: Well, that sounds absolutely incredible, like absolutely amazing. That's such a cool and spectacular mission that they're doing.
2: Yeah,
1: it's really cool. And as you mentioned before, you also experienced synesthesia, which is such a fascinating way of perceiving the world, where all or any of our 5 senses can blend with color, sound, texture, emotion, and even taste sometimes. You see music as colors, is that correct?
0: That's right. Yes.
1: And how does synesthesia influence your art? Does it shape the colors you choose, the music you compose, or the way you imagine a piece before you create it?
0: All of those things come into play. It depends what I'm doing. If I'm writing a song, for example, and I want it to be a fairly up-tempo, positive vibe, then I'm more likely to write it in the key of A major, which is a yellow color. And if it's going to be something a little bit more solemn and internalized, then it's more likely to be in the key of D minor, which is a dark blue. And I also have colors with letters of the alphabet and numbers and days of the week and months of the year, which is kind of cool because it helps me remember things. It can be a useful trigger sometimes. You know, I'll be able to say things like, oh, I can't remember that girl's name, but I know it was a white word. Oh, that's right. It must have been, you know, so-and-so. So that's, it's really funny how that works, you know. I'll just remember, oh, that's right. Her name is Mary. That's right. It was a blue word. Marilyn, that's right. So, you know, things like that can be useful. Yeah. And remembering phone numbers and things like that can sometimes be helpful with the colour attached to it. Yeah.
1: Yeah, wow, that's amazing. And also, I think it definitely helps with organising as well, in a way.
0: Well, it can do. Colour coding is actually a very useful organisational tool, and I do use it a lot in my administrative work associated with my practice, definitely.
1: Yeah. Yep. And also, just another question. What colours do you see numbers as?
0: Depends on the number. But, yeah. So one is black and two is like a crimson. Three is a green colour. Four is pink. Five is more of a crimson again. Six is white. Seven is a brown gravelly colour. Eight is orange. Nine is like a dark greeny black. And 10 is orange. So, you know, that's kind of how it rolls. And, yeah, it's always the same no matter what. And other synesthetes have got different colours for different numbers or different colours for different keys in their instruments. It's funny. It's a very personal, illogical association. There's no logic to it whatsoever. It's just how it is, you know, like breathing. You don't think about it.
2: Yeah, just, yeah, that's really cool.
1: Yeah. Hmm. And, like, when you see these characters, do you often see an aura around it, or is it just kind of like a whole colour?
0: Well, it's not like I see auras around things per se. It's more, it's a bit more like daydreaming. So it's inside your head, and it's something that it's a bit like when people visualise things, they see it inside their head, but they can be looking at something completely different. So synesthesia for me is a little bit like that.
1: Yeah, well, that's absolutely fascinating. Thank you so much for sharing. And now let's talk about the piece itself. What did you create for the Lunar Codex, and what does it represent in your artistic journey?
0: Well, in fact, there were 12 pieces of art that were associated with the article, and the pieces represent the way I use synesthesia to create art from music or music from art. But in the case of this article, using the visual medium of the artworks, it was definitely about how music influences the art and how synesthesia plays a sort of catalyst role in that. So there's 12 pieces of artwork going up to the moon along with the article, so my text as well as part of the article.
1: Wow, that sounds wonderful.
2: Yeah. So,
0: and I've got an exhibition coming up.
2: Oh, wow.
0: Which I would like to mention, if that's okay.
2: Oh, yeah.
0: Yeah, it's coming up at Magnet Galleries in Docklands. It's opening on Friday, the 10th of July. And I've produced a special Lunar Codex edition of each of these artworks. And I've inserted the face of the moon into each of these artworks. And they're one-of-one editions, so they're all unique. And they're all printed with pigment inks on archival handmade papers, which have been sourced from little villages all around the world. So it's kind of a really nice earthly connection to the lunar journey that those pieces will actually be having when they get sent to the moon in microscopic forms.
2: Wow.
1: That sounds absolutely fascinating.
2: Yeah.
1: Yeah, thank you so much for sharing.
2: So what does it mean to you to have your own art heading into space? You must be over the moon, right? Do you think any ETs will see your work one day?
0: Who knows? They reckon that these discs have got a fairly long lifespan. I mean, they're talking about thousands of years and billions even, maybe, of the 10,000 years warranty.
1: Wow.
0: There's no sort of erosion factors up there, so they're designed to last for some time, which that kind of blows me away, is that after I'm, you know, long after I'm gone, there's going to be some work up there on the moon that will be there for many, many years to come. And who knows what's going to happen up there, whether it'll just be humans that look at it periodically or whether it gets transported further to Mars, you know, and who knows what could happen in terms of aliens coming to our solar system. I'm a firm believer in that as a great possibility. I can't imagine with the universe so enormous and vast that we're the only human life forms that exist. So who knows who will see it, but I just love the fact that it's a little slice of time that represents the creative spirit on our planet during a really difficult period that we all endured.
1: Mm-hmm.
0: And it's just a really lovely concept, you know, having a bit of art up there in space.
1: Yeah, definitely. And I also agree that space is just so unknown to humanity currently. And I feel like it's just about all of like the unexpected, you know?
0: Yeah,
1: I think that's what makes
0: pretty
1: it
0: wild.
1: Yeah, makes it so interesting. So,
0: well, that is an interesting story because it sounds a little bit like a science fiction movie, but you know, the fact is, this is all happening and it's very exciting and it's amazing what humans can do, you know, if they think big and they figure out how to do stuff. And I mean, we've had art on the moon before, and there is currently some archives up there already as part of the Lunar Codex project. There are several missions. This is just one of them. And you know, it's all possible. If you can dream it, you can do it. You know, that's kind of the adage that I've always thought. If you can visualize something, then there's a pretty good chance you'll figure out a way to make it happen.
1: Well, thank you so much, Tracy, for joining us today. Your creativity, your vision, and your passion are inspiring. And the fact
0: that your
1: art is heading to the moon through the Lunar Codex is totally phenomenal and deserves a big round of applause.
0: Thank you. You can find out everything about it if you go to my website. That's where you get all the answers to the questions and all the links to all the sites and information about the whole project. So if you go to tracyroberts.com, everything's there.
2: I will be checking that out.
1: Yeah, me too.
0: Yeah, great. Please do. And please come to, you know, there's some artist talks as well as part of the exhibition. And I'll also be doing a concert on the 24th of July at Magnet Galleries as well, singing a whole bunch of songs about the moon.
1: Oh,
0: that is a musical component to this exhibition as well.
1: Now, that sounds exciting. Yeah.
0: Yeah. Yep. That's great. I'm very excited.
2: Yeah. That's such an extraordinary way to wrap up our Arts Matter special. Tracy, have a wonderful winter, and soon you will be able to look up at the moon and know that a part of you is up there looking back down at you. How cool
0: that's
2: is that?
0: Very cool.
2: All
1: well,
2: right.
1: Thank
2: bye-bye.
1: You so much. Bye-bye.
0: Bye. Thanks, girl. Thank you.
3: Life is a big invitation. 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
1: 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And that's with the numeral 4. 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and 6CRA in Albany, 2RDJ and 2SSR in Sydney, 2BBB in Bellingen, 2MIA in Griffith, 2WET in West Kempsey, 2XX in Canberra, Radio Dusty in South Australia, City Park Radio in Tassie, 4EB and 4RPH in 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Have a fabulous week, everyone. 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

0: Couple Good, Karen Durante with NRS News, coming to you from the lands of the Yuggera and Turrbal peoples. Australia's boosted fuel supplies won't protect motorists from a potential price rise due to the issues in the Strait of Hormuz. Oil prices have jumped more than 10% as tensions continue between the United States and Iran. The cost of crude oil is now almost $85 or $121 Australian dollars a barrel. Dr. Ian Jennings from Queensland Motoring Group, the RACQ, has told the ABC the price rises will reach Australia.
1: The measures that have been taken have ensured that we will still have fuel available, but we're still exposed to Singapore prices. And when the Singapore prices increase, when the oil prices increase, those prices do flow through to Australia.
0: Profit over the safety of young people online. That's what Australian eSafety Commissioner believes of big tech after the office received 2,000 complaints about online sexual extortion from July to December last year. Julie Inman Grant has told the ABC young men aged between 18 and 24 are the most common victims.
2: And it can happen very quickly. They'll ask for a sexy chat. They might even take their clothes off for you. Once you take their clothes off, they capture that and then they immediately start sextorting you, which is blackmail.
0: A teenager allegedly stabbed at a Brisbane school today is now in a stable condition in hospital. The 17-year-old boy was initially taken to Princess Alexandra Hospital with life-threatening injuries after an altercation at the Islamic College of Brisbane just before noon. Police say they've arrested a 16-year-old boy and he's assisting them with their inquiries. Officers are appealing for anyone with any relevant CCTV or dashcam footage to come forward. People who stay up late and sleep in may be more at risk of obesity and other serious health risks. Research from Griffith University has shown those burning the midnight oil consume more high-fat, high-energy foods at night compared to early risers. Professor Roseanne Kruger says night owls are also more prone to sleeping in, which can also affect metabolism.
3: They push all the same food that everyone else is eating to just later in the day, so it's more concentrated and therefore the risk is there. So your body can only use so much at one time, and if you overconsume at that time, it will store it. And this is what happens at the night time as well when people are eating.
0: Melbourne Storm named their replacement for Munster, and tomorrow's weather are still to come.
4: The census is coming this August. Hearing from everyone helps plan resources for communities. Things like where we need more transport, where health services should go, and where we need fields to kick a footy. 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
5: Program sponsor.
0: In rugby league, and Tyron Wishart will replace Cameron Munster as 5/8 for the Melbourne Storm when they play the Sydney Roosters in Friday night's NRL match in Sydney. Munster needs surgery to repair a cartilage injury in his knee and he'll be sidelined for up to 6 weeks. Melbourne centre Nick Meaney says the Queensland captain will be missed.
6: You know, it's never nice to see one of your fellow teammates go down, and especially this time of year when we need him the most. It's pretty tough, but you know, when Wishy steps in, he always does a really good job. So hopefully Mun goes in, yeah, gets whatever he needs to get fixed, and is back as soon as possible.
0: To soccer, and the battle for the Golden Boot Award for the World Cup's leading goal scorer will continue in the semi-finals. French star Kylian Mbappe and Argentina's Lionel Messi have both scored 8 goals in the tournament. Mbappe will look to add to his tally against Spain in the first semi-final tomorrow morning. Messi will play against England in the other semi-final on Thursday. Now let's have a look at what you're going to expect on your country tomorrow. Rabubi Broome, mostly sunny, 31. Ballu, Perth, sunny and 24. Tendanya, Adelaide, cloud clearing, 16. Partly cloudy and 15 for Naarm, Melbourne. Nipaluna, Hobart, partly cloudy and 14. On Gadigal Country, Sydney, a shower or 2 and 18. Magajan, Brisbane, mostly sunny, 22. Garamilla, Darwin, sunny, 32. And Waibeni, Thursday Island, a shower or 2 and windy conditions, and a top of 28.
7: 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Bye-bye.

0: Hello, and welcome to The Wire, your national and independent coverage of current affairs right across Australia on community and Indigenous radio. I'm Mary-Kate Hannigan, coming to you from 4ZZZ in Meanjin, Brisbane. And today on the show...
1: I mean, we have young people falling in love with their AI, we have people tracking their partner's location and sharing their passwords, and a lot of this stuff has been really normalised.
0: A new report reveals young people are experiencing the risks of harm, violence and unwanted sex at an early age also.
2: Seeing that it works in a heavily diseased population already is a good indicator that it would be quite successful in other populations.
0: A new vaccine implant is raising hopes for Australia's koala population. And later today...
3: My experience as an MP in this role has been a couple of moves forward in some specific areas. It took about 8 months to build an office that was accessible to me.
0: We hear from Senator Jordan Steele-John about resilience, representation and the need for stronger disability rights. We'll have this and more for you over the next half hour. Thanks for being with us today. We're on air across Australia, thanks to the Community Radio Network and support from the Community Broadcasting Foundation. First up today, tax time can be testing for anyone, but the ATO needs to take a different path for First Nations communities. It's the message from the Tax Ombudsman, Ruth Owen, and she's conducting a systemic review of the Tax Office's engagement with First Nations taxpayers. The Wire's contributor from NIRS, Mark Hydes, asked the Ombudsman about what prompted her review.
4: Yes, we've been approached by a number of First Nations representative organisations, Aboriginal taxpayers and businesses, to say that they face particularly unique challenges engaging with tax administration and with the tax office. So my role as a tax ombudsman is to make sure that the tax system works fairly and reasonably for all members of the community. And based off those representations, I've decided to undertake this review.
5: You've mentioned the challenges Indigenous people face. Can you explain that?
4: Yeah, we've heard multiple different challenges faced by First Nations people. Firstly, I would say the main message we've heard through our consultation is that First Nations people feel like they don't really have a full understanding of how the tax system works and how they meet their obligations and how they're meant to work with the tax office. Maybe they haven't had that education through school or high school. But even those people that are doing their best to meet their obligations are finding some really practical challenges. So for remote communities, that might be they don't have connectivity to access MyGov, they don't have smartphones that they can use for the security to get through to ATO. Or for some First Nations people, they don't have the identity documents that ATO expects people to use to prove who they are to engage with the tax system. So those are pretty unique challenges.
5: You're calling for more culturally safe tax support in communities. What changes are needed to do that?
4: What we're looking at from a culturally safe point of view is to ask the ATO how they train their people to really work well and constructively with all First Nations people, be they be individuals, representative organisations or businesses. And that goes to understanding the experience of First Nations people and making sure that the services are appropriately tailored to meet everybody's needs.
5: What sort of support is needed to help them?
4: I think it is putting yourself in the shoes of the taxpayer. So really understanding if somebody hasn't had a full understanding of the tax system and they're in First Nations community, whether they're in metropolitan areas or remote areas, we do expect the tax office, under their obligations under Closing the Gap, to meet the expectations and the requirements of all members of the community. So that might mean tailoring their service. It might mean providing additional services in community or providing additional educational material just to help everybody make sure they understand what's required to play their part in paying their tax.
5: How can Aboriginal community-controlled organisations help?
4: I think Aboriginal-controlled organisations are going to be a key part of the solutions here. Clearly, I haven't finished my review yet, but what we're hearing is as part of that requirement to be culturally safe, community really wants the ATO to work in partnership with people on the ground, on country. And I think that Aboriginally controlled organisations are definitely going to be part of that solution of working hand in hand with the tax office and other organisations, for example, who provide financial counselling, for example, are definitely there to help everybody in community understand their obligations and to help them through the system, give them a helping hand.
5: Is there a flaw in the system that means it doesn't recognise kinship and community structures?
4: This is an issue that I have had a lot of representations on, particularly in relation to superannuation. So I'm not ready yet to determine what the solution is here, but I am definitely going to look into this issue because it's something that is causing quite a lot of anxiety for First Nations people in terms of recognising their family structure and kinships. They can't access superannuation, for example, of family members. So this is something I do want to explore further.
5: Is a tax officer's Indigenous hotline working the way you'd like?
4: This is another issue that I would like to explore. I've heard a lot of feedback from people that they've struggled to use the ATO's Indigenous helpline. It hasn't felt culturally safe or it hasn't given them the right support. So again, this is something that will feature in my review. I've got lots of people to talk to and to get feedback on over the next few months before I determine what the findings and solutions are.
5: I've heard that some agents are targeting Indigenous communities. What's happening there?
4: Yeah, Mark, this is really worrying because what we're hearing is in community, around tax time, so around this time of year, predatory agents are moving into community and offering to help people with their tax returns and lodgements on the basis that they know that people don't really understand how they can engage with the tax office on their own. And they're charging quite considerable fees, literally to do a very, very basic return. And in some really extreme circumstances, I've heard that they're also keeping people's refunds.
0: That was Tax Ombudsman Ruth Owen speaking with NIRS reporter Mark Hides.
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0: A new report from Our Watch and the University of Melbourne's Youth Research Collective has found young people are being exposed to risks of harm, violence, and unwanted sexual experiences from an early age. With young people navigating relationships earlier than ever, the findings have revealed relationship experiences can begin from as young as 10 years old, and nearly one in three young people who have had sex report experiencing unwanted sex. To learn more about the report and the necessary prevention steps, RTRFM's Fiona Bartholomeus spoke with Claudia Bedford and Amy Telford from the Family and Intimate Partner Violence Primary Prevention Program at Youth Affairs Council of WA.
7: It just shows how critical and important prevention programs actually are. And I think, yeah, the statistics that you mentioned are really alarming and concerning. So we need to kind of do all that we can to reduce it. I think this is where specialised, engaging and relevant prevention programs, and especially peer prevention programs, can really play their part in reducing this type of harm for young people.
8: And now, Amy, what are some of the biggest relationship challenges or questions you hear from young people your age?
9: Well, I think they're never ending, but surely the most obvious one is the way that digital tech and the internet has changed the way we relate to each other and to our peers. And I mean, we have young people falling in love with their AI, we have people tracking their partner's location and sharing their passwords. And a lot of this stuff has been really normalised among a lot of young people. And so I think we really need to change how we address educating young people and engaging with them so that we can meet them where they're at with those things. And so they feel like they can engage with that without being judged.
8: Yeah, I guess that's one thing we don't often think about, social media's impact when it comes to relationships and how it does kind of, I guess, like you were saying, normalize all those things like tracking your partner's whereabouts, and which isn't a healthy boundary.
9: Definitely not.
8: And now, Claudia, more than a half of young people say that relationships and sexual education they receive isn't quite relevant to their lives. Why is that happening, do you think?
7: I think Amy touched on a really great point as to relationships. Like, young people are having relationships that are changing so rapidly nowadays, especially with technology. But I think, I think a lot of the education that young people are receiving isn't relevant because it's not as inclusive. It's not culturally safe or accessible, and kind of doesn't really include like queer relationships or bodies that are different, like disabled or outside the male and female binary. I think so a lot of young people don't feel that education is relevant to them or is speaking to them, and so it can be very disengaging. I think that the topics that they're learning are quite biological based and quite safety focused, so things like learning about puberty, reproduction and consent, which I'm not to say that these topics are not important, because they definitely are, but I think young people sort of want more out of their relationship and sexuality education, stuff about like pleasure and STIs and where to seek support or how to set boundaries, kind of deeper topics, I think. And I think it also depends on who is kind of giving this information to young people. I think, especially in the school system, a lot of teachers might lack a bit of confidence, or they aren't comfortable talking about these topics to young people. And sometimes they can kind of unknowingly, or even sometimes knowingly, kind of put their biases onto what information young people are receiving, which can be harmful.
8: Yeah, sounds like there's a lot young people want to learn. There's a lot in that space that we can add into what is already available. Amy, why do you think young people often respond differently when these conversations are led by their peers?
10: Well, I think talking about your relationships is daunting for anyone, regardless of what age you are or where you are in your life. But I do think that that's especially true as a young person. Life is very overwhelming when you're young for lots of different reasons. But a lot of the areas that Claudia mentioned that young people are most interested in and want to talk about and receive education about, things like sex, pleasure, boundaries, tech and online support, those things are very stigmatized, especially amongst their parents, their carers, and maybe people who are a little bit older than them. And so having peer relationships, people who are their peers and are the same age as them, helps them respond to that education much better. They usually feel safer to engage with it, and they feel like the people that are giving them the education actually can respond to them and understand what they're experiencing, rather than it being sort of an alien or different thing. So it's really all about connecting and providing that bridge for the education.
8: And I guess I can imagine if they have a question they might be a bit too shy to ask an adult or someone a bit older, they go, oh, I'm not sure if this is right. And their friend might go, nope, that's completely normal, or no, you should talk to someone.
10: 100%, yeah.
8: You're listening to On the Record. We're joined by Claudia Bedford and Amy Telford, and we're chatting about a recent report looking into sexual assault and relationships in young people. Now, for both of you, what does a healthy and respectful relationship look like from a young person's perspective?
10: Well, I think there's no one right or wrong way to have a relationship, and especially with everything we see online. Like
0: Claudia Bedford and Amy Telford from the Family and Intimate Partner Violence Primary Prevention Program at Youth Affairs Council of WA there, speaking with RTRFM's Fiona Bartholomeus. 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I'm Mary-Kate Hannigan in Brisbane. A big hello to our friends in Armidale on 2ARM, to our listeners in Alice Springs on 8CCC, and to the other side of the country on Radio Galari in Broome, Western Australia,

0: A new vaccine implant is raising hopes for Australia's koala population. Researchers say the technology could make large-scale vaccination against chlamydia more practical, with calls now growing for a rollout in disease hotspots across southeast Queensland. Dr. Freya Russell from QUT's School of Biomedical Science was part of the team working on the first trial at Currumbin Wildlife Hospital. I asked Dr. Russell about how the vaccine implant works and why it's considered such a breakthrough.
1: The implant allows full koala vaccination of the QUT double shot vaccine to be delivered in a single capture. So essentially what we used to do is we would track the koalas or koalas that come into the hospital. They'd be vaccinated with the first dose and then they would have to receive their second dose 30 days later. So this would mean that they either need to be released and recaptured at a later date, so they'd have to be tracked, or they'd be kept in the hospital for 30 days. So essentially this is pretty stressful on the koalas and is quite expensive for the wildlife hospitals as well. So the implant allows the full vaccination regime to occur in a single capture, meaning the koalas can be released that same day.
0: What have you seen so far from the implant and why is that such a positive sign?
1: So the implant, we've done a captive study on, and we've seen that it can produce the same immune responses as the two-shot regime in captive koalas. So we've now just started the trial in the wild koalas. However, this QUT double shot vaccine has been trialled over the last 5 years in a pretty heavily diseased population on the Gold Coast, and we've seen some positive outcomes from that study. So we believe that the implant will be able to produce the same responses as that original study.
0: We know that the threat to koala populations is also from habitat loss and climate change, but where does vaccination fit into the broader effort to keep the species numbers up?
1: Yeah, so obviously vaccination is only one part of protecting the koala species as a whole. Climate change and habitat loss, major impacts affecting population decline as well. And we see chlamydia disease being a huge impact on population decline too because of the fertility issues that it causes. So we see vaccination as a way to help ensure that particularly breeding females are able to have as many positive breeding seasons as possible to help boost population numbers. So that's where we see vaccination coming in and providing a critical tool for allowing population growth.
0: There is calls for the implant to be rolled out across high-risk parts of southeast Queensland, as you mentioned, the Gold Coast. Why is it so important to push this at scale?
1: We have evidence that vaccination is one tool that we can use to help reduce disease in these threatened areas. So that if we use the implant, it just allows more koalas to be vaccinated, providing a larger effect in populations and having shown, or like seeing that it works in a heavily diseased population already. It's a good indicator that it would be quite successful in other populations. So providing as much opportunity as we can to breeding populations all over southeast Queensland. Tracking these animals is extremely costly as well, that not all wildlife facilities can afford to do, and keeping them for the 30 days. I think treating a koala with chlamydia, even just the antibiotic treatment, generally costs around $7,000 per animal to do this treatment over the 30 days. So it's major costs that just some places aren't able to do. So if we can provide this implant to enable single capture vaccination, it just allows it more accessible to any and all wildlife facilities that see koalas across not only Queensland but Australia eventually.
0: There's also suggestions that a similar technology could be adapted for other wildlife or livestock. What broader potential do you think this research has beyond koalas?
1: Well, one of the most exciting factors about the implant is its versatility. So it's essentially a hollow tube that can house any vaccine that remains stable at body temperature and any medication as well. So anything that needs to be delivered in a multi-dose regime to any animals, wildlife or livestock alike, has the potential to utilise this technology.
0: Dr. Freya Russell from QUT School of Biomedical Science there.
2: A different take on Australian current affairs. 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
0: WA Greens Senator Jordan Steele-John knows firsthand the barriers people with disability can face, having navigated government systems from a young age. With the support of his family and community, he became the youngest person and the first person with a physical disability elected to the Australian Senate. He spoke with Powered Media's Emma Myers about resilience, representation, and the need for stronger disability rights.
3: My family, particularly my mum, always made sure that I knew that I was loved and valued and fundamentally enough. Right from my earliest memories, they made sure that if ever there was a thought in my mind that I was broken or lesser or any of that internalised ableist stuff, that they'd support me to think that through and move from a space of internalised ableism to one of confidence in my identity and my sense of self. I vividly remember experiencing some pretty not okay behaviour, but also I think learning quite quickly that the systems and supports that were meant to be there to help just often weren't. My mum and dad pretty quickly struggled with physical and mental health issues when we arrived in Australia, and just the stress of trying to access the basic government healthcare support systems and mental health support systems for themselves, for me as a kid with different support needs, it was so much tougher than it really should have been. And one of my earliest memories is listening to mum on the phone to Centrelink, waiting for hours with the horrible music in the background.
4: So what influences from your upbringing shaped your political views?
3: Certainly the challenges and barriers that my family faced accessing the healthcare system, the financial supports, Centrelink, that's heavily influenced me now. I never thought that I would ever end up in Parliament. It was not something I expected or planned to do. Nobody in my family had ever done or thought of doing anything like it. And so between then and now, people have shared with me so clearly just how broken these systems are. In addition to my lived experiences, I find myself now in the space that either can fix them or break them more significantly than they're already broken. So let's get to work fixing them and get people access to the NDIS, making sure that the DSP is not only high enough to actually live on, but also doesn't force you into abusive relationship dynamics because of partner income tests and things like that. So when I think about getting to work and fighting, and the energy that I'll draw on is a combination of my experiences as a kid and a young adult, and the stories people have shared with me in my role in this job.
4: And how old were you when you became a senator, and what was the significance of that achievement?
3: I was 23 when I was elected, and the significance, I was the youngest senator to be elected at the time, and I was also the first with a physical disability to be elected. And so that meant a lot to the two communities that I belong to, for myself and my family and my friends. It was a huge shock and a big moment. I was only able to make the decision and move forward into that space because of a combination of the supports and the guidance of my family and those foundational core values. My mum, being a social worker in the UK for 20 years before we came here, deeply imbued me with a sense of social justice and the urgent need for government services and supports that are respectful of people, that uphold their human rights, that meet people's needs where they are at, rather than meeting the needs of the ambitious politician or the bureaucrat or whatever. It's a core part of who I am. So when I hear from people that the work we've done over the last 8 years has supported them to move into a sense of their own power and connection to community and identity, that's just the best thing.
4: How has the Senate chamber and its procedures been adapted to accommodate you as a wheelchair user?
3: Yeah, look, I want to be fair in my answer here. It is really important that Australia's parliament and its parliamentary systems are accessible and inclusive for everyone. That includes disabled people. Thousands of people work in these buildings and in these systems, and everybody in the country is impacted by the outcomes of the decisions made here. And that means that regardless of whether you are a member of parliament or a staffer in a parliamentary team or a policy-based advocate visiting to voice the needs of your community, or a visitor just coming to see the home of Australian democracy, the entire place and process should be accessible to you. And we sit here in 2025 and that is not the case. Yes, my experience as an MP in this role has been a couple of moves forward in some specific areas. It took about 8 months to build an office that was accessible to me. It took a bit to build a single space in the parliamentary chamber that worked for me and I could roll in. But then nearly 10 years since, a lot still remains to be made better.
0: That was WA Greens Senator Jordan Steelejohn speaking with Powered Media's Emma Myers. And unfortunately, that's the end of the show today. Thanks so much for listening, wherever you are in Australia. The Wire has been produced today with the great support of the Community Broadcasting Foundation and the Community Radio Network. You can check out all of our stories on our website at thewire.org.au and be sure to follow us on Facebook and LinkedIn. The Wire acknowledges the traditional custodians of the Turrbal and Yuggera countries where this program has been produced. And we pay our respects to Aboriginal elders, past, present, and emerging. Today, The Wire came to you from 4ZZZ in Meanjin, Brisbane. I'm Mary-Kate Hannigan. As always, thank you so much for your company. And we'll see you next time on The Wire.

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1: Anemia can make you feel tired, weak, dizzy, out of breath, have a fast heartbeat, and trouble thinking straight.
0: To stop getting anemia, it's important that pregnant women eat food that's high in iron and vitamin C.
1: These foods help to make strong blood for the women and their unborn baby.
0: Lean meat, skinless chicken, seafood, bush tucker, peanut butter, beans, eggs, cereal and brown bread are all high in iron.
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near 122 degrees east, on the 18th parallel. 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

an aging straight white male. 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
10: Come and reminisce with us.
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10: This is Naughties Till Infinity.
13: Oh, fuck the jam.
14: Now that's So Fresh, Volume 7 on this week's Naughties Till Infinity, although it's kind of a lie because we're using one of those Pepsi Live compilations for the most part this week. And we're going to kick off with the lady behind Goop. She's been putting us through things for quite a while now. Just because you win an Oscar doesn't mean you get to be in my life the whole time. Gwen, and I don't mean Stefani, I mean Paltrow. Now, Gwyneth Paltrow covered Betty Davis' eyes by Kim Carnes back in the year 2000 as a part of the soundtrack for Duets. It was released in Australia as a single because Cruisin' became a number one hit in this country and peaked at number three in the ARIA Singles Chart in 2001 and spent 9 weeks in the top 10. Thanks, boomers. This also ended up selling platinum in this country, and now she sells us funny smelling candles. So here's Gwyneth Paltrow with Betty Davis' Eyes here on Naughties Till Infinity.

Destiny's Child, Independent Woman, Part 1. That song features on the album Survivor and, of course, the soundtrack to Charlie's Angels, the first of the Charlie's Angels movie. And this was an absolute monster hit in the US. 11 consecutive weeks at number one from November to February. And that's November of 2000 to February 2001. The 18th most successful single of the 2000s in the US. It also was number one in the UK and nominated for Best Song Written for a Motion Picture, Television or Other Visual Medium at the 2001 Grammys. Hit number three in Australia and sold double platinum in Australia, platinum in the UK and platinum in the US. It is Naughty's Till Infinity, and we're going to keep rolling through, but we're going to get a little dance party now. We're going to throw on Darude's Feel the Beat, the follow-up single to Sandstorm, which, of course, is just, you know, iconic. This is pretty much in the same vein and did okay. It wasn't a flop at all. It hit number five in the UK singles chart, number three in Scotland, topped the Irish dance charts, hit number 20 in Australia, and is certified gold in Australia. So, not a one-hit wonder, at least two for Darude here on Naughty's Till Infinity. As we go through some more of these compilations for Now That's So Fresh, Volume 7, but actually a Pepsi Live, whatever. Naughty's Till.

0: Rui Da Silva with Touch Me, an absolute gem here on Naughty's Till Infinity. Released January 1st, 2001. It spent 1 week at number one at the UK singles chart pinnacle. Ended up selling platinum in the UK. Also hit the top 10 in the Flanders region of Belgium, Greece, and Spain. Hit number 7 in the Billboard Dance Club Play chart. Hit number 29 in Australia. And even in 2021 got covered by Mel C. Naughty's Till Infinity. On the other side of the break, we're going to keep it in the club. And we're going to play Davies Morales Presents Needing You Too. And essentially, this is just a rehash of the 1998 single from David Morales, but it was a new vocal version with British singer Juliet Roberts. And it hit the top 20 in the UK, hitting number 11, 12 in Spain, 18 in Ireland, and number 87 in Australia, and sold silver status in the UK. So we're going to play that on the other side of the bills here on Naughty's Till Infinity.
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Kylie Minogue with Your Disco Needs You. I don't think she's playing any more to her own audience than that track ever. That comes from the album Light Years in the year 2000. The song was written by Kylie, Guy Chambers and Robbie Williams. A middling hit in Australia, the top 20, which is middling for Kylie Minogue in Australia, and really, really flopped in the UK, 152. Like, normally she does really well. Also, top 40 placements in Switzerland, Poland, and Germany, top 10 in Croatia. But a bit of a flop there for Kylie here on Naughty's Till Infinity, and still drawing from the Kylie well. Now, let's move on to Britney Spears and a track involving her and a CGI chair and a very expensive video for the time in Stronger. That's all I remember of the video, by the way, is her dancing with the CGI chair. Now, this was a big old hit across the world, of course. Britney in her absolute prime. Top 5 in Austria, Germany and Sweden. Also top 10 in Finland, Ireland, Switzerland and the UK. Number 11 in the US. Certified platinum, selling over a million copies. Was nominated for Best Pop Video at the MTV Awards. Number 13 in Australia. Ended up being the 85th best-selling single anyway in Australia of the year 2000. And has sold over 1.5 million copies worldwide. So here's Britney and the CGI chair on Naughty's Till Infinity.

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A song that I'd forgotten about completely and maybe should have left in the past. Who knows? Let me know in the comments. But Machine Gun F. Look, I'm going to keep it clean. It's a PG show. MGF for short, here on Naughty Stilly Infinity with Unsent Letter. I remember seeing them on stage in Joondalup in the north of Perth, Western Australia. Around this time, by the way, at the Rocket Festival, one of the many festivals that went by the wayside in the last 10 to 15 years in Australia. Used to be just festivals everywhere. That song didn't chart in the ARIA charts, but did hit the Hottest 100 at number 16 from the album Bring It On. A little bit of Australiana for you here on Naughty Stilly Infinity as we go through all of these compilations, the Sofra.

that it's from called Five Star Laundry. Hit number 4 in the ARIA charts in 2001 off the back of songs like American Shoes. And the album ended up selling gold in Australia, selling over 35,000 copies. So here's Motor Ace here on Naughty's Till Infinity.

Can't go wrong with a bit of UMI here on Naughties Till Infinity. Comes from the album Dress Me Slowly, released in 2001. Reached number 44 in the ARIA charts, number 57 in the 100. And the album Dress Me Slowly hit number 3 in Australia. And it was actually their first record to not go number 1 in quite a bit. But once again, just can't go past a good You're My song. Not something you would have heard from me in 2000 and 2001 because they just they weren't on my radar. A little bit of a homeboy. It is Gavity here to wrap up yet another week of Naughties Till Infinity. Now, we've got a couple of tracks to get you through the rest of the program. First up, we're leaving the year of 2001 and are going to go to the year 2003 for this track for something reasonably iconic. I say reasonably. Now, this song originally was released in 2002. It took until about 2003 to become a hit in Australia. But we're playing the track She Hates Me. It sold over 500,000 copies in the US. Also was a top 10 hit in Australia, Austria, and Ireland. Peaked number 14 in the UK singles chart, number 9 in Australia. And our friends in New Zealand went, feh. And they only got to number 49. End up being the 40th best-selling song in Australia in the year of 2003. Sold gold, platinum in New Zealand. Even though they went feh chart-wise, it still went platinum. And in the UK, it sold gold. And then speaking of the UK, we're going to take in a track from Planet Funk called Stuck in the UK, who said, and this is another one of those early 2000s dance jams where I'm just like, nah, this song slaps. I love this track. And the only two places this charted anywhere were the UK, where it hit number 36, and in Australia, where its highest peak was number 17. I remember buying this single in the stores myself. So those two are going to wrap up this week's show on Naughties Till Infinity. Get around us on the socials at 90s Till Show on Facebook and Instagram. Here's Puddle of Mud and then Planet Funk. But we are Diggy Dunson. See you later. Goodbye.

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4: Welcome to Radio Glory's Kimberley Nerds, where we catch up with the community around the Broome WA region to share their favourite nerdy topics, unique stories, or a much needed rare message for each and every episode, just like this one. Feeling like you've got an underrepresented perspective? Kimberley Nerds is here to provide the platform for those voices. What will we be talking about today? How's it going, everybody? This is Brenton, your host of Kimberley Nerds, and today we're talking tabletop war games and specifically Warhammer with Michael. So, hey, Michael, how's it going? Welcome to the program.
5: Thanks, man. I'm going pretty good.
4: It's nice to have you volunteer. There's quite a few folks at the Warhammer Saturdays crew down there. So first of all, can you just explain what actually we're talking about today? Like, we're talking about tabletop war games, and for a lot of people, they think of Warhammer as like the flagship, I guess, game for that. Can you just explain to people what that is?
5: Yeah, so tabletop war games are a set of armies. Could be, for instance, there's several different games. There's Conflict, which deals with an alternative history Axis War, so World War II. There's Bolt Action, which is World War I, World War II. There's several different, but the main which we do sort of see is Warhammer.
4: And so that's the, I guess, the game that you guys focus on quite a bit?
5: Yes, yeah, the one which we primarily play.
4: Yeah, yeah. And so there's actually like two different major versions. There's, I guess, the fantasy version and the sci-fi version as well. So there's there's actually quite a bit of, I guess, choice there. I guess you've also mentioned like the historical ones as well for those that are even looking for that as well, right?
5: Yes. So yeah, there's historical war games, and then there's obviously the sci-fi and the fantasy. Yeah. So the fantasy version of for Warhammer, obviously being Age of Sigmar, as well as the Old World. And then you've got the sci-fi, which is primarily Warhammer 40K.
4: Can you tell us about, I guess, Warhammer Saturdays? It's that you guys meet up at like Office National Broome just every fourth Saturday of the month. Usually there's sometimes exceptions. So that's just a little nice little thing that people can just for free just come down and just check out and just hang with the other, I guess, folks of the Warhammer community, and maybe even, especially if they're a new or even returning players.
5: Like, it's just more sort of like an area where we can meet at a specific time, always at 9 o'clock on a Saturday, last Saturday of the month, and anyone's free to come and join. They can look at the different people playing. There'll be people painting, there'll be people building models, as well as people actually rolling dice on the actual table itself.
4: Cool. So can you tell us about like one of the, I guess, many reasons why someone can get into, I guess, Warhammer? You've got all kinds of media out there. You've got like the video games and the books. You just mentioned the miniatures, which is a pretty big, I guess, deal.
5: The major part,
4: pretty major part. There's also like TV shows now, and in this age, we also have like live streaming and recording of people actually playing the game. So if you want to watch someone play like a certain new faction or a new thing, a new unit just came out, or maybe even just trying to learn like a new edition because there's new rules, like there's just a lot out there for folks as well. And of course, painting.
5: Yes, right? Yes.
4: There's just a lot of different people that like lots of different things. And even within the people that like the gameplay, there's also different subcategories of like, yeah.
5: The Timmy, Johnny's, and your Spikes. So like there's always that different person that wants to achieve something in the actual hobby. So myself, for instance, I see myself as a Johnny, where I like doing combos. I like primarily building lists which can follow a specific thing. And then there's also a part of me which is very Timmy, in which I want to throw all of my units into the enemy and see what happens. Mm. So there is obviously that mix of what you can sort of get for people. Depending on who you speak to, some like the more wargaming side, some people like the painting side.
4: Mm.
5: So it really depends on who you speak to.
4: Yeah, and so let's just talk about like how easy it is as, I guess, a new or a returning player to just get back into the new edition, right? Because can you just explain to us what's been happening over the last like month or so with like the new rules changes and what an edition even is?
5: Yeah, so in the new edition, they've sort of set it so that way you can now build your lists a lot more customized, like the customization's a lot easier. You can build it in a specific way in which you want. And I find that a lot more friendly to people. As well with new introduction boxes, they've put paints inside the main boxes where you don't have to worry about which paint do I specifically need for this model. You don't have to worry about figuring out a paint scheme. And then also easy to build kits as well, where they just simply pop off the sprue. You don't have to worry about getting cutters, don't have to worry about getting glue or even a hobby knife.
4: Yeah, so there's definitely a lot of, I guess, from what I've been hearing, a lot of efforts to, get a lot of people that have never really been into the game or have been out of the game for like a long time to really give it a go, really. And now, would you say now is a really good time for new players and returning players?
5: I'll definitely say yes. It's a lot more new person friendly and returning person friendly.
4: Cool. So can you just tell us about, I guess, some of the other, I suppose, media that's been getting talked about a lot recently? There's been a lot of announcements recently as well when it comes to things like video games and as well. So has there been anything, I guess, recently that's also been catching your eye, or perhaps any new rules or any new units or something that's come out recently with all these new changes that you've been really excited about?
5: For me, probably the new edition, mainly because I do actually play World Eaters, which are very aggressive, melee-focused army. Being able to now, for instance, one of the new rules, you can rotate a vehicle for free, which is awesome because each unit has movement. Being able to rotate a vehicle for free now means that I can do donuts just for, obviously, for fun. And then it also means that I can actually get to specific points and get my troops out and attack a lot quicker. As well as for new media, the new class for Darktide. So you can now play as a Skitarii, which is sort of a bionic human cyborg kind of thing. They all want to praise the Omnissiah. They're part of the Adept Mechanicus, which are a machine cult of like cyborgs. The flesh is weak. You'll hear that happening all the time. They're probably a lot more different than what we would normally see for Darktide, really, because it's sort of more power scaling in terms of things.
4: Yeah. So there's actually just one of those things where when a lot of people might look at, let's just say, for example, they come to Warhammer Saturdays and they just take a look at like the table that's set up. Can you just like give people a basic rundown when two players are playing with each other? What exactly are they looking at? And is there anything, especially for like people that are not familiar with this new edition, like what are they, why are people so excited about like getting into like all this new stuff?
5: Yeah, so what you will mainly see on obviously the table, you'll find drinks, you'll find dice, dice trays, and obviously the models. So each person will have, depending on what size of the actual army they've got, they've either got 10 models or a group of 10 or so on either side, as well as there's terrain. So you'll have terrain which will break line of sight. You'll have your objective markers, which are used to be circles, but are now actual buildings. So it kind of makes more sense. You're wanting to fight over a building for strategic ground rather than a circle. So it makes more visual sense on why person A is wanting to capture person B's objective, which is what we're sort of visually wanting to get more of.
4: Yeah, yeah. I did actually really like, just as like a new player, I guess not really new player, more returning player actually, because
5: yeah.
4: I am familiar from like back in the day of Warhammer. I even have a few like little orcs and ultramarines just in a basement there somewhere. but yeah, just the fact of turning certain objective markers into just other things can just do so much for a game, right? Especially when it comes to bringing in new players, right?
5: Yeah, it certainly can. Yeah. So it just, as I said before, with the theater of the mind, it's rather than having to WYSIWYG a sort of ammo crate on that certain objective, you can now physically do have that ammo crate, as well as you can make a proper strategic point.
4: So you say you're very much a player, right? But what are some of the other things that really does it for you specifically about Warhammer? Are we talking about things like settings? Are we talking about the video games? Are we talking about just some of the, I guess, you know, the miniatures? Is it the factions? What is it the lore? Because there's a lot of really awesome lore about the world as well, right?
5: So for me, really, I am thoroughly enjoy the actual painting side of things. So I've actually sat down millions of YouTube videos and have tried to figure out obviously a paint scheme. From there, you can then obviously figure out if you want to do different basing. You can do pretty much anything really with a model now. You can make an arm move a different direction now if you want to have the sword holding a different way. If you want to make a model not hold a shield, you can do that if you want to. So I really enjoyed that whole painting side of the hobby, and it's been something which I've been pretty passionate about for a while. And it's a creative outlet for me, which is something which I do thoroughly enjoy.
4: Yeah. Can you tell us about, like, I guess, what you can expect to see, I guess, online? We live in a new age where we have so much access to so many things. There's even like some live streaming of the games and of whatever else. So what are some of the things that you've noticed online? Have you seen things, I guess, change over the years? So what have you noticed?
5: So you do see quite a fair increase of YouTubers, or LoreTubers as they're known as, talking about the Horus Rising series, or even talking about the Horus Heresy, to the newest stuff, which is all about obviously Armageddon, which is a death world, which is being taken over by orcs. But this isn't the first time the orcs have actually tried to get Armageddon. This is probably the fourth or the fifth time they've tried to do it. So they'll talk about mainly that, as well as you do get lots of podcasts. So you'll find people just wanting to talk about units, wanting to talk about different lists. There's great opportunities now for people to actually go out onto Spotify, onto YouTube. There's even SoundCloud, I do know, as well. There's people that do talk on there about all of these different new things for Warhammer.
4: Yeah. Can you just tell us a bit about, I guess, the history of just how Warhammer and Broom has changed over the years? Because you've seen quite a bit of the changes over the last, I guess, few years, right? With especially with just like Warhammer Saturdays, right?
5: Yeah. So before, it used to not be as accessible for people to sort of get into Warhammer in Broome probably 5 years ago. And there's been a huge push from both myself and a couple of other people to make it so that way people can sort of come in. We're getting new players, new faces each individual time we actually do have Warhammer Saturday. And that's what we're really pushing for. We're pushing for people to come down, have a look, see what it's all about. And then obviously there's groups who do meet up every once or so, and depending on where you're at in terms of the hobby. And it's just really friendly for people to actually come down and have a look. We're always there to have a chat. We're always there to catch up, talk different things about the hobby, and yeah.
4: Yeah, because I remember going down to that just a little while back and just chatting with the folks there. Yeah. And just asking about, like, oh, what's the latest been going down, and also, like, how different folks got into the hobby as well. Because I'm assuming that because the demand for you and many others were already there,
5: yeah,
4: that you've also been into this hobby for a while. Can you tell us a bit about, like, the history of, like, how that happened? Just give us your little, I guess, origin story.
5: So I guess my slight origin story was sort of going down to, for instance, Perth, and walking past a Warhammer store and thinking, oh, what's this? Not knowing obviously what Warhammer is, and walking in and being like, oh, there are so many different models, there's so many different obviously factions, and just so many people just gathering around a table and discussing and rolling dice. And sort of that is what kind of ignited something in me. With the actual game side of things, I've only been playing for around about 3 years, but I've actually been buying and building and painting models for probably maybe 7 or so years.
4: So would you say you're a bit of a collector or a painter? Like, how would you describe yourself?
5: I would say I'm more of a painter than an actual player. I do enjoy playing the occasional game, but I do prefer sitting at my own hobby desk and painting a model up, making it look pretty, making it look as close to what the box art is compared to obviously what I would normally do.
4: Yeah, it's one of those, I guess, some people tend to throw this word around with other hobbies, but it's a forever game, really. It's one of those things, yeah, where even if you don't play often, it's something that you can always get better at. And that's just one of those things where it's like, oh yeah, you can definitely just keep getting better at painting, right? Like, who doesn't want to be better at that, right?
5: Yeah, exactly, yeah. Yeah. Try and become the Da Vinci of painting, or the Vincent van Gogh, depending on who you're looking at.
4: All right, so let's get a bit into, I guess, the actual lore of the Warhammer series. We've mentioned that there's, I guess, fantasy, and then there's also sci-fi. Is there any particular side that you're a bit biased towards, or are you a bit 50-50?
5: I'm a bit 50-50, so it depends on sort of what day or what mood I'm in. So in terms of fantasy, there's always the Gotrek and Felix series. So it's Felix Jaeger, he's a human. He had managed to get himself into a bit of trouble with a window tax, and he almost got trampled, and then he got saved by a dwarf by the name of Gotrek Gernison. And the series follows basically the adventure of the two. Gotrek wanting to become redeemable by a awesome doom, as he would say, and Felix being there to write and tell about the doom. And then on the 40K side, there's so many different books you can get into. the Horus Heresy series, which starts off obviously as Horus Rising, and then follows the history of where Horus obviously betrays the Emperor of Mankind and then goes to obviously the death of the Emperor and all of that. It's a span of 70 or so books. I'm not going to go into each individual one, but there are a few which do have a special place for me in terms of what part of the series they're in and all that.
4: Okay, cool. Yeah, there's just so much lore. We've been just touching on it just briefly, but there's just only so much that you can get around to in an hour's show. But is there any like favorite, I guess, part of these universes, either a particular faction or a particular story that's really your favorite, that really encapsulates why you like this hobby so much? It can even be something as simple as, oh, this one looks really cool.
5: Yeah, so like there's several different stories in 40K, and the sort of more tragic part of Warhammer is it's a dark setting. So unfortunately, there is a lot of dark themes and a lot of not so happy endings. So there's several books, the Nightlord trilogy or the Nightlord Omnibus, which is a 3-book series, follows a group of Nightlords which are Chaos aligned, and they are basically going from world to world. These aren't good guys, of course, because they are what we call Chaos, and they're basically wanting to get slaves, try and figure out what's going on in terms of corruption in their actual warband, and then wanting to then obviously escape from the slave world, and then they get tracked down by Blood Angels, and which are, in quotations, the good guys, where there's no actual good guys in Warhammer, unfortunately.
4: Yeah, I've definitely noticed that like quite a long time ago, where I started asking myself, like, who's the good guys again?
5: Yes.
4: Yeah, because the more you learn about, I guess, the world, the more you realize it's kind of hard to find those.
5: Yeah.
4: So can you, for the people that maybe just have like, just maybe no idea what even any of this is, can you, I guess, summarize the Warhammer 40K lore to people that maybe still don't really know what it is? Like, what's your, like, I guess, TLDR of, like, what is the setting? Because it's not just, like, a regular sci-fi setting, yeah, right?
5: So, like, it always comes back to the classic quote of, in the grim darkness of the 41st millennium, there is only war. And that quote is very true about the actual setting itself. There's humans who are obviously fighting other humans. There's aliens fighting aliens. There's chaos fighting chaos. It's a nonstop war between obviously each individual faction. That's probably the very quick and easy TLDR about obviously the actual setting itself.
4: All right. So what would be your favorite faction, I guess, if you could say, and is there any particular reason why, and has it changed over the years?
5: Yeah, so it's changed quite a fair bit over the last few years, but probably my favorite faction will always be, true to my heart, the Sisters of Battle. Basically, they're a bunch of nuns with guns. So that's obviously, it's badass.
4: You don't need to explain anymore. Like,
5: yeah, yeah, exactly. Exactly, yeah. So probably one of the coolest out of the human faction. Yeah, dance with guns, basically.
4: Yeah, because even in just like, I guess, the human factions in the 40K universe, like there's even plenty of like, I guess, sub-factions, right?
5: Yeah.
4: Because even if you just say, oh, you know, the humans, oh, which humans? The Space Marines, oh, which Space Marines?
5: Which, right? Space Marines, yeah.
4: There's just so many different little
5: like regiments or literal different like subcategories or sub-factions, yeah.
4: Yeah, yeah. So for me, I really have a soft spot for just the Eldar.
5: Oh, okay, yeah.
4: Personally, they're not like a hard favorite or anything like that.
5: Hmm.
4: But I do think that there's quite a few different, I guess, human factions that are like vying for close second.
5: Yes.
4: Right. Yeah. That tends to be, I guess, the case for a lot of people, right? Mm. I really like the Necrons as well.
5: Yeah.
4: So if you can explain what, I guess, who the other factions are. We have obviously humans in it, but
5: what is a Chaos? What is a Xenos?
4: What kind of aliens are there?
5: Yeah.
4: What is Chaos? Right. Yeah.
5: Yeah. So we'll start off with obviously humans because we're mentioning it.
4: Yeah.
5: So you've got the Space Marines, which are genetically modified humans. Unfortunately, they are primarily male. The reason why is because of their gene seed, which has been given to them by their Primarch. And that Primarch is obviously, unfortunately, male. There's 21 Primarchs in total, but the great thing about that is you can actually make, we don't know who the 20th or the 21st Primarchs are. So you can then obviously choose and make whichever faction you want, which is always customizable with that. I've seen Space Marines in dresses, for instance. I've seen Space Marines in Hello Kitty armor, which is great in terms of things. Another faction is the Astra Militarum, which are obviously everyday men. You've got tanks. You've got legions upon men with no superpowers, no modifications or anything like that. They're just everyday man with a las gun. Sisters of Battle, which I've already mentioned, Nuns of Guns, the Adapt Mechanicus, and so on and so forth. There are so many different human factions which are there. You've got Chaos. So Chaos themselves have their own sub-factions. You've got Chaos Demons. And you've also got the Chaos Space Marines. So Chaos Demons, they follow the four Chaos Gods. So you've got Nurgle, Tzeentch, Slaanesh, and Khorne. Khorne, he is your god of fighting, blood, and skulls. He primarily talks about the World Eaters, combat, and just non-cowardice. Tzeentch, who's all about trickery and, if I say, magic. There's Slaanesh, who is the Prince of Excess. So anything which is over the top would probably be the best way to sort of describe Slaanesh. And then there's Nurgle, who enjoys rot, decay, pestilence, and all of that. And obviously those gods have their own Space Marine equivalent of their, for say, faction. The Xenos. So Xenos are a little bit easier to sort of categorize because they're actually sub-factions which actually have a proper name. So you've got your Tyranids, which are a hive mind of bugs. They want to collect biomass. The Tau, which are... they're like fish people. It's probably the best way to describe them. They want to, I won't say conquer because that's what they're wanting to do, but they say that it's for the greater good, which obviously we don't know what the actual greater good is when they're conquering planets, assuming different life forms and all of that into their little group. You've got the orcs, which... obviously, who doesn't love an orc? And then I'm trying to think of the Leagues of Votan, our squats or our space dwarves. They're relatively new, so unfortunately it is pretty easy to mess them up every once in a while. And then obviously, unfortunately, I did miss two, which is your Drakkari and your Eldari.
4: Yeah. So I guess... I can maybe try and remember how to explain those two factions that I mentioned, the Eldari the Space Elves,
5: Space Elves, yeah.
4: They've got like a couple of different factions, you know, the Dark Elves, and they have their own versions of like pirates and stuff. And,
5: yes, yeah.
4: And all kinds of things like that. But they're a bit more magical, a bit more like teleport around, invisibility, you know, swift...
5: Swift, fast, you know, shenanigans, yeah.
4: Yeah, yeah. And one of the few, I guess, factions where, like, I guess, female, I guess, is one of the norm, right?
5: Yes, yeah.
4: Yeah, yeah. And there's also, I guess, the exact opposite, where there's no male or female, I guess, if you want to put it that way, with, like, I guess, the Necrons, where they're just a bunch of robots, right?
5: Yeah, they're just a bunch of robots. There's no...
4: Yep.
5: Like, there's nothing to them. They're just literally just...
4: Yeah.
5: They're here. There's obviously named characters about each individual faction, but
4: yeah.
5: Necrons, they're just robots. That's probably the best way to put them.
4: Yeah, yeah. They have a very ancient Egypt... in space,
5: yeah.
4: Terminators kind of feel. They're very glowing, evil, green, sinister.
5: Yeah, like sinister green, yeah. Like, yeah. They are very very Egyptian.
4: Yeah, they have, I guess, that ancient slumbering feel to them.
5: Mm.
4: Yeah, like mummies coming to life kind of thing.
5: Well, they literally have worlds called tomb worlds. So
4: yeah.
5: I think that definitely applies.
4: Yeah. So now that we've gotten, I guess, a lot of the lore out of the way, would you say that a lot of that lore comes from, like, the books and stuff?
5: 100%, yes.
4: Yeah.
5: So from the books and the codexes, that's where all of that information will come from.
4: Yeah, yeah. So these books, they've been, I guess, around for, like, a long time, right? And
5: yeah.
4: They've been really filling in, I guess, the imagination
5: yeah.
4: for a lot of people. Because, I mean, when you're dealing with miniatures, what comes next is kind of important, right? And
5: yeah,
4: just
5: you
4: being
5: be
4: able to
5: yeah like put a name to obviously a model and put like get some depth of the actual faction themselves.
4: Yeah, but I do really like that despite all that, they leave plenty of room for your own
5: imagination.
4: They're not
5: yeah.
4: telling you everything.
5: Exactly.
4: And it's really nice to also, like, go back to the whole, oh, there's, you know, there's no good guys in this world, and, you know, who knows who's lying to you as well.
5: Exactly.
4: Right, and so you can kind of be like, oh, well, they said this, but, like, is it true, or do you want to just make up your own, I guess, headcanon of, oh, maybe they're lying, right?
5: Yeah, your own, like, little personal bias towards your different factions and stuff.
4: Yeah, yeah. So I really like just, there's just so much there that, like, just gets you excited about... not just, like, the world, but also if you're, like, just a creative person in general.
5: Mm.
4: Like, there's just so much influence on people that just play D&D, for example. Like,
5: yep.
4: There's the occasional Warhammer Mini that will show up on a D&D table, and you're just like, okay.
5: Hey, man, if the scale works, that's...
4: yeah, yeah, but just, like, a lot of the influence for, like, the world building, if people want to make their own worlds or their own characters, there's just so much, like, that you can pull from if you just look at just what's going on in the Warhammer universe.
5: Mm.
4: And yeah, I guess if there's any, like, group of people that are into things that are sort of similar to Warhammer but are different, right? Like, so for example, if they're into Star Wars,
5: mm.
4: is there a lot of other, I guess, things that can be a gateway into Warhammer? Like, what are some of the stories that you've
5: like,
4: heard? What have you noticed?
5: So there's all your different, like, as we mentioned earlier, there was the whole different war games. So funny enough, Star Wars actually does have their own miniature war game. It's called Star Wars Legion. And people can sort of get their own, like, separatist army, and, or if you want to be a part of the Jedi Council, you can have obviously a Republic army. There's different sort of gateways into these different games. And then you can obviously, people go, oh, this is a cool looking model. That's how I started. I was like, oh, this is an awesome looking model. What is it? Purchase it, read about it, and then paint it. So there's definitely different ways to get into these sort of games.
4: Yeah. So let's talk a bit about some of the, I guess, non-tabletop things that have been coming out recently. Has there been any, like, announcements for, like, video games that
5: yeah.
4: have really perked your interest recently? There's also been, like, some collaborations as well with, like, the vampire survivors and things like that. There's been some, Dawn of War 4 is, they're working on that right now. There's always more Total War games Assembly. There's that Space Marine games, which is for a bit more like over the shoulder
5: shooter.
4: And there's Dark Tide as well, which is like a bit more of a co-op survival
5: kind of game.
4: There's and whatever else I'm forgetting. There's actually like at least half a dozen. So has there been like what has been your history with like some of these things? Have you engaged in much of them?
5: Yeah. So I pretty much when I was first starting out, there was obviously we all had a 360 or if we had a PlayStation, depending on who we're talking to. I started off with the actual Space Marine video game, which was almost like a gateway, playing as an ultramarine and you're shooting down a whole bunch of orcs, and then it gets a lot more elaborate than that. And then obviously we had the sequel, which was I think was 23 or 24, I can't necessarily remember when the sequel came out. But we're getting more classes, we're getting more weapons to choose from in Space Marine 2. But one which I'm really looking forward to, Total War. So Total War Warhammer 40K, seeing how that's changed in terms of the way units are going to work, the way worlds are going to work. It's something which I'm actually really intrigued for and really like excited for. And as you mentioned before, with vampire survivors, who doesn't like a survivor? Like, you can just simply sit back, relax, and zone out as you're killing endless hordes of mobs. There's two versions. So you've got the Age of Sigmar, which is the fantasy side. You get to play as Stormcast Eternal, which are giant guys in golden plate. And then you've also got your 40K,

0: Yeah.
1: Because it just makes so much sense. Like, it's like Vampire Survivors is just like, it's got a specific kind of feel to it, right? Mm. Just adding like some of a Warhammer 40K like collaboration to
0: theme
1: that.
0: To things.
1: It just like made so much sense. Yeah. And I'm like, oh, damn, whoever thought about that first, that's really cool. Yeah. So speaking of, I guess, collaborations, there's, I guess, plenty of other potential collaborations in the future that they could do. Is there anything in, like, in the back of your mind? Like, is there going to be, like, Warhammer 40K, I don't know, anime or fighting game or just dating simulator, just any random thing that you can think of that you're like, they should do that, right?
0: Yeah, like, I would love a dating simulator where, you know, you're talking to a space marine and then, you know, you say something wrong and they just cut you down just instantly.
1: Yeah. I'm sure there's an audience
0: for something. But otherwise, probably one collaboration which would be pretty cool to see would definitely be a fighting game. So just sort of seeing the different factions, how they would work. Even now, thinking about it, there's so many different potentiality for that. Like, even as a guest character, that would be pretty cool. Could just be a standard space marine, or could be even like a Tyranid warrior, for instance.
1: Yeah, yeah. Because I've been thinking that they've really been, like, I guess, running out of ideas in Mortal Kombat in terms of who they can collaborate with, because you have to think about the amount of like IPs that people are willing to like be torn apart
0: money on.
1: Like you have to be okay with your characters, you know, getting their heads, you know, torn off in all kinds of different ways, and there's not many IPs left that they haven't already done, like, you know, Terminators and all kinds of stuff like that,
0: and classic slashers, all
1: the slasher like villains from like all kinds of horror movies back in like the day, you know. But I definitely think that there's room if they want to collaborate with like Warhammer characters. I'm sure there's plenty of them that, you know, you've seen a whole bunch of horrible things happen to them and as well.
0: Yeah.
1: So it wouldn't be out of place really. And the amount of things that they could do in a Mortal Kombat game would make a lot of sense.
0: Yeah, being able to, you know, if we've seen it in all their different video games and all the different media, we've seen a literal space marine rip someone in half. There's even one of my favorite stories where someone screamed at a human a chaos space marine screamed at a human asking, "Is this the gun deck?" Didn't realize he had his Vox grill on and the human's head exploded. So that's probably by far one of the crazier things. Space Marines even have acid spit, which is, don't know what was needed, but there we go. We've got acid spit as a weapon move.
1: Yeah, I wonder who came up with that.
0: Yes.
1: Yes, you know what we need right now? Yeah.
0: Yeah, he needs to be able to spit acid, yeah.
1: Yeah, so is there any, I guess, last words that you'd like to say before we wrap things up today?
0: Probably be one thing. We're always happy for more people to come down, have a chat, and sort of see what Warhammer is. And even then, if you're keen, you want to be able to sort of see how it goes, there's beginner games, so you can actually roll dice there at the table. You can move models around and all of that. We're always happy if it's to see new faces.
1: Yeah, yeah. So you guys have a Facebook page if they want to know what's happening next, right?
0: Yes, we do.
1: Yeah, yeah. So they can just check that out, yeah. Michael, it's been great having you on the show this evening. And check out the folks at...
0: We're Broom Warhammer Hobby Group, or Broom WH Hobby Group. Yeah, come down, have a look. We just announced that we're going to be doing a work in progress Wednesday. So if you, for instance, do paint models, you can upload it there and we can obviously then talk and discuss about your different model which you're currently working on.
1: Yeah, so there's going to be one of those events happening usually at the same fourth Saturday of every month.
0: Yeah, roughly before. Yeah,

0: check out their Facebook page just to see what's happening next. Well, Michael, it's been great talking to you today.
1: Thank you, Brenton.
0: Want to hear more? 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

0: Yes, you are here on Checkpoint. What a throwback intro, Elliot. Here on Joy. Super exciting. My name is Luke. We've got a fun show ahead of us today. Elliot, how are you, my friend?
1: I'm good, mate. How are you?
0: I'm doing fantastic. Thank you.
1: We're ready.
0: Today is going to be a bit of a thrill ride, I'm going to say. So strap in. You might say it's a roller coaster of an episode. Looking forward to it. Cass, you're here too. Hello.
2: Hello. I haven't been on the show for so long.
0: I just can't get enough of you.
2: Yeah, I know. I just can't get rid of me for some reason.
0: I feel like after our on-air fight last week that I had to make amends and bring you back for a friendly show.
2: It's very kind. Olive Branch, I know. I think it's going to be much chiller this
1: week. You don't
2: think
1: we'll be fighting this week?
2: Despite the roller coasters. Are we all not pro roller coaster here, I feel?
1: Oh, I'm very anti. No, of course we're all pro roller coaster.
2: There you go.
0: I mean,
3: I don't know. Luke's. I had to hold Luke's hand a couple of times on some coasters.
0: Every time. That's the voice of the wonderful Dave Cobb, special guest today. Hello.
3: Hi there.
0: Great to have you here on Checkpoint.
3: Good to be here.
0: My best friend in the world joining us all the way from LA. Actually came today because it's July 4th.
1: Oh,
0: so
1: happy July 4th to you.
3: I'm celebrating here.
1: Yeah.
3: because maybe. I want to celebrate here.
1: Do we have fireworks? So what are we supposed to do? I'm
0: fireworks.
1: Not prepared.
0: Did Hot you dogs. Not bring the fireworks?
1: No, I forgot.
0: Hot dogs?
1: Yeah.
0: Football games? Is that a, like...
3: Eagles.
2: Flag waving?
1: Yeah.
0: Yeah. Do we have flags?
2: Yeah. Well, when we have... I don't think we have an American flag. We have plenty of other flags.
0: Anyway, we have you here and we're really grateful because we are going to be talking about theme parks and immersive experiences because, you know, theme park industry and immersive entertainment and how it's evolved over the last 20 or 30 years. You've been in the industry for 30 years yourself. You've seen a lot in your experience. You're creative director in the experience design industry. And yeah, really excited to have you here and get your take on kind of theme parks and video games and everything in between.
3: Good to be here.
0: So it's going to be a fun show. Elliot, I know you've recently done some theme parks yourself. So
1: oh my gosh, yeah.
0: We love them.
1: And just exploring the way that immersive industry keeps kind of collaborating with video game IP that we know and how they borrow and learn from one another. It's definitely like this adjacent industry that is really fun and you can kind of like umbrella it under so many different subcategories of just general gaming entertainment and experiences. So I think there's going to be a lot to talk about here.
0: And just the way that rides are gamified nowadays too, right?
1: Absolutely.
0: Even like Nintendo World is a whole
1: thing.
0: You know, so we're going to talk about that too. It's going to be a really fun show. Of course, we are going to be talking about, you know, the big gaming news of the week, some big mainstream gaming news this week around physical media that we're going to be talking about, plus the games that are coming out. Get in touch with us. Let us know the games that you've been playing. You can hit us up, checkpoint@joy.org.au.
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0: That's right. You nailed it. All that coming today here on Checkpoint. Get in touch with us. Let's get stuck into the show. Fiddling with joysticks and smashing the D-pad.
4: Tell us, have you been playing with yourself?
0: Oh, yeah, of course we have. Let's talk about games. Elliot, you've been playing something new and exciting, and you always find these like viral indie things that I have no idea about.
1: I don't know if it's hit virality yet.
0: Okay.
1: But you did throughout the week, or maybe it was last week, say, Elliot, please play your game. And so I said, all right, let me do some investigation here. Because you're right, I want to bring something to people's attention that we haven't talked about yet. And I stumbled across a winner. It's called Everything is Crab. Because literally, Luke, everything will certainly become crab, if not already crab.
0: Right.
1: And that is the idea behind this roguelike survivor-esque game. And when I say survivor, I don't mean the TV show that we somehow talk about a lot on this program.
0: Right.
1: I mean the vampire survivor subgenre that has since sprung to life.
0: Okay.
1: Essentially, you play as a little blue blob by the name of Darwin. It is all about Darwinism and evolution and whatnot, so it's quite a cute little apt name. But it's kind of like, do you remember the game Spore?
0: Yeah.
1: So there's a lot of elements of that in it. You start as a little character, you go around, you attack other little characters, but you're trying to evolve and advance and collect nutrients and the DNA from your enemies, your slain enemies, and you start growing limbs and claws and wings and legs and whatever, and you start getting more and more powerful throughout the game. And it's all through that kind of It's much more action-oriented than the kind of Vampire Survivor style of just walk around and the game attacks for you. It's not quite like that, but what it has borrowed from that format is that kind of like you gain enough experience, you get the pop-up menu, and you get to select your upgrade paths. And unlocking one thing will allow you to unlock more, right? So before you can unlock claws, you need arms. So there's like branching paths of evolution for your little blob character, and they physically impact the look of the characters as well. So every run, you end up looking wildly different. It's very cute pixel art. It's very well put together, really well considered and thought out. It's just a cute little, I'm going to say time waster, but in a really good way, not in a negative way.
2: In a way that like a cozy roguelike can be, I think.
1: Correct, yeah. And I think it really adapts that method really well, because roguelikes can be very kind of stressful a lot of the time. This is a genre where classically, if you die, you start from the beginning. And this game is kind of like, oh yeah, but there's ways to make that look really cute and cozy. And at no individual like moment-to-moment gameplay ever feels like particularly stressful. Like it is quite basic in a way, but again, I'm not trying to use that in a pejorative way. Like there's something they've really nailed here in the simplicity of the game, and it's all about that branching upgrade paths as you know, go around killing things and hoovering up their DNA. So
0: it looks super neat.
2: Yeah.
0: You want to be a crab in this one. You want everything as crab.
1: Everything becomes crab.
0: Everything becomes crab.
1: Yeah. Everything either
2: your
1: is or will
2: life
1: be.
2: Is indeed crab.
1: That's where humanity is leading as well. Did you not know that?
0: Oh, okay.
1: Yeah, we will become crab as well.
0: Got it.
1: It is kind of like the apex of evolution.
0: Like soft shell crab or?
1: I don't know.
0: I can get behind that.
3: Yum.
1: Yeah, delicious.
2: No, I played the demo for this at a couple of Next Fests ago and had a great time as well.
1: It's really cute. Check out the it released in May, so it's pretty fresh. And one worth checking out in a big year where it's probably going to get absolutely dwarfed by kind of, you know, much more well-known titles.
0: I just saw that you can ride a capybara in it, which I think that is a selling point in and of itself.
1: As soon as I found the capybaras as enemies, I'm like, oh no, those should be friends. But the game allows you to do like pacifist runs. You can be herbivorous, is that a word? Mm. Rather than carnivorous. Like you can really change the way you play the game, and it allows for continual progression. Like even in boss fights where you're like, oh, okay, now I have to fight. It's like, no, the boss actually has a frustration meter that it gets annoyed if it doesn't hit you for long enough and just walks away.
2: Oh, that's such a
1: And
2: move.
1: So you can have like these total pacifist runs and play a creature that isn't even aggressive. It's very smart. It's really smart.
0: Awesome. Well, Everything is Crab is available now. So check it out. Yes, it is. Check it out. Dave, I want to go to you. Tell us about a game that you play recently.
3: Speaking of playing as creatures, or at least alongside creatures, it's called Herdling. And it's on pretty much every console and Steam, I think. I played it on PlayStation, and it's my favorite kind of game. It's slightly cozy, slightly puzzly. You start out in this sort of dystopian city, and it's kind of deserted. There's no people, but you encounter this giant floofy boy. It's this big creature with these big horns and this sweet little face. They don't look like anything we know, but they're combinations of pieces of things we know, like bison and birds and yak-like. Yeah. They're kind of this fantasy creature. And much like How to Train Your Dragon, you sort of like tame it. Mm. And it's very sweet. It's a little sweet moment at the beginning of the game. And you realize that you are a herder. And you have this little magic stick that you can use to point them in certain directions. There's no narration in the game. There's no dialogue. It's a completely non-narrative story. And the game is literally about finding these creatures. And they are obviously herd creatures because they group together when you find more. And they follow you and they follow your instructions. There's this light sort of mythology to the world that's slightly mythic, slightly some sort of maybe totemic religion. But they never put any a story on it. They don't cross any T's or dot any I's. And that's the beauty of it. It's really simple, and you name the creatures as you go. My first was Sebastian. He's
1: speaking of crabs.
3: He's
1: see, everything is crab.
0: Everything is crab.
3: Is crab. What I didn't know was about two-thirds of the way through the game, there are hazards in the puzzles, and I lost one. and you can lose
0: them. When he died.
3: He literally died.
1: Was it Sebastian?
3: No, thank goodness. Oh. He fell off a cliff and
1: sorry, that's not funny.
3: And it's not. I literally burst into tears. I was like, what have I done? So
0: when you go when they die, you go to like the list of animals in your herd and you see that something like crossed out. It has like RIP on it. Like yeah. It's like, it makes you feel bad about it.
3: Yeah. and you're, it obviously is leading you to take them somewhere, but the story emotionally resolves that in a really beautiful way. Big sweeping score. The last sort of run out of the game is really emotional, but again, no dialogue, no actual naming of what's going on in the story other than your relationship with these big floofy boys. And I adored it. It's about a 5-hour play. I think I played it in one sitting.
0: And there's some hazards too, right? There are these like big evil birds that try and like grab them and attack them. And so you've got to like kind of stealthily herd them through certain sections, and you've got to avoid moving them and herding them through like rough terrain and like jagged sticks and stuff like that. Otherwise they take damage. And then as they said, there's these cliffs and there's moments where you have a chance to save them and you can mess that up and you can like, they can fall.
3: And I didn't know at all that you could, I missed.
0: You missed the prompt.
3: It was basically a timing exercise and I missed it and I cried. But you can also, there's also jewelry involved, because as you find these encampments of whatever society was here before you, there's like these little jewel totem things hanging everywhere.
0: And you dress them.
3: And you put them on the creature's ears or on their headdresses. Aww. And they act all proud. Like, oh, look what, you dress them up, basically. Yeah. I know. So it's adorable. It's one of the most cozy and fun challenging games I've played in a long time. And it is exactly, as Luke will tell you, it's exactly my jam.
0: Like, I mean, any game like this where it's like, it's you and animals, or you are an animal, and it's like, kind of like low stakes, I suppose. Like, it's very,
1: sounds like very high stakes.
0: Well, I mean,
1: like, everybody can die. It's like Until Dawn with animals.
2: Oh, God.
1: Until Fawn.
3: Until Fawn?
1: Is there something in that?
0: Gotta workshop that.
3: Gotta workshop that one, yeah.
2: I like it, Elliot. I thought that was good.
1: Thanks, Kaz. You didn't laugh, but I appreciate that.
0: Laughing at you now. But no, I love a short, cozy game that you can finish in an afternoon. Like, I love that genre. And Hurdling is definitely, I've played it too. I think it's beautiful. It's the kind of thing where, it ends and brings a tear to your eye for sure. And definitely worth checking out. So, that's Hurdling. Dave, thanks for sharing all about that. We got a big show ahead. We're talking about theme parks later on. We've got the big gaming news of the week and much, much more right here on Checkpoint on Joy, broadcasting nationwide across the Community Radio Network.
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0: Head to the website right now. 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Bree got to play that one. We also got to spend some time hands-on with Resonance, A Plague Tale Legacy. Check out Jared's thoughts on that. 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The games industry constantly evolving and exciting new things around every corner. It can be hard to keep up.
6: That's why Checkpoint is here with all the biggest gaming details of the week and the stories that matter to you. It's time for the news.
0: Yeah, time for the big video game news. Elliot, a bit of a controversial week, which seems to be a bit of a trend lately. Yeah. But this lead story, it kind of surprised me in a way, and it caught me off guard, partly because this is one that mainstream media also picked up in a really big way. I saw this news everywhere this week. It triggered a lot of interesting discussion. Why don't you tell us all about it?
1: It's always interesting when gaming news, our little zeitgeist, gets moved into the kind of more cultural significance.
0: Yeah, breaks out of the bubble, right?
1: Absolutely. And this time it's because, well, potentially we are moving towards an end for physical disc-based gaming media, which is huge. So specifically here, after, I think we talked about it last week, after Rockstar announced that GTA 6 won't be a physical on the disc game and will only be available via digital on the storefronts, PlayStation,
0: a code in a box,
1: which leads to a digital game in the storefronts. Like, it all leads back to wherever these publishers and whatnot want their games to be found and held. PlayStation are making a very similar move, and you've got to assume that they are riding on the coattails of that announcement and trying to move the culture of owning physical media away from the consumer. So this was a bit of a shocking announcement, but it got displayed on the PlayStation blog saying the PlayStation will no longer be producing physical game discs starting January 2028 and onwards. From that date, the company plans on selling games digitally via the PlayStation Store or via retailers in digital formats only, such as the code in the box method that GTA 6 is adopting. So in this blog post, Sony Interactive Entertainment Content Communications Senior Director...
0: Oh, get a different title, mate. That's so...
1: old mate Sid justifies the move as a natural direction for Sony to adapt to consumer trends as the general preference for digital media significantly outpaces physical discs. Obviously, people are upset.
0: Well, it's, you know... In a way, it feels inevitable and like this has been coming for a long time. At the same time, it's still shocking and feels like the end of an era, especially for those of us who did grow up only with physical media, like before this world of digital media existed, where you'd go to a game store and you would pre-order and you'd go and get your box and bring it home and be a cartridge or a disc, and that was all part of that process.
1: Have a little journal, a game, what are they called? Manual inside?
0: Oh, what is it called?
1: What is it called?
0: This and it would have, and you'd open it up and it would have that new game smell. Did you guys ever do that? So good. Kids today will never experience that. But it is sad. I mean, this is not just a game or a publisher saying we're not doing this. This is a console manufacturer saying we will no longer be making physical discs for our consoles from that point on. So it pretty much says, okay, the PlayStation 6 is going to be a digital-only console. We saw the PS5 Pro already was digital-only, and they sold the disc drive as an extra add-ons that kind of signaled they were moving in this direction. Mm-hmm. And it's also ironic because this is the thing that PlayStation judged and mocked Xbox for back in like 2012 or whatever it was. And now they're the ones who have led the charge and saying we are removing physical disc production. It's just bad for the consumer though, right? At the end of the day, it's limiting the options of how they can access games. It completely ruins any sort of trading in of games and secondhand market. Yeah. It ruins sharing it with friends. Remember the days when you just give your game to a mate to borrow for the weekend so they could play it. Mm-hmm. That's not going to be possible with this digital life that we're going to be in.
2: Even recently, like I bought Saris a couple of months ago, and then one of my friends bought 007, and we just said to each other, it's like, yeah, when we're finished with the game, do you just want to swap?
0: Right.
2: So we actually need to buy it once, right? But like, that's obviously not going to be feasible in a couple of years.
1: Now, there's already some amount of stamping down on that behavior with physical media where it still gets attached to an account that you need to log into and access.
2: Sure.
1: But this is like the final nail in the coffin style situation. And I think what they're really trying to stop happening is the secondhand market. They don't want people to have the option of buying used or new. If the only option is new, then they get the full price, right?
2: Go ahead.
1: Well, it totally prevents retailers who are almost, you know, staying alive via the secondhand market because they love a trade-in, they love a reselling of an old product. Because that's all their cash, you know. They don't have to pay a cent to whoever.
0: Yeah.
1: So, you know, it's been a long time coming, but it really feels like this is an end to that, and it does just remove choice from the consumer.
2: Totally, yeah. I was just, and on top of that as well, I think what Sony really wants here long term is just a little bit of platform capitalism for themselves as well, in that they would love it if the only place you could get games to play on your PlayStation was in the PlayStation Digital Store, because that means they had complete control over that. They can basically set whatever prices they want. They've also already recently been like experimenting with dynamic pricing in different regions and on particular games and such as well. Yeah, exactly. And so it's basically just going to allow them considerably more power and extracting more value from people who want to buy games.
3: I think a lot of it is also that you have two generations of kids now whose introduction to video games was on mobile. And so physical media means bupkis to them. You know what I mean? Like they don't have an emotional attachment to the thing. And if they can't play it in 5 years because it's on the wrong platform, they don't care. I think that's what Sony's betting on, is that the next generation of gamers is not going to have that scrutiny of the physical media that we'd have, because we've been seduced into this world of convenience, right? We all like having the jukebox in the sky for all of our music. Oh, wait, what if I don't have the rights to that anymore? No, you know, we all loved it before we realized, oh, this is actually a way to gatekeep the legality of actually listening to it at all. You know what I mean?
0: And this is the broad problem with this, you know, in terms of digital ownership, because we've seen time and time again, there are games that simply don't exist anymore because they were digital only and they had to run an online server, for example, and then the community stops playing. They stop putting money into it. It costs to keep these things running. And so they just remove it completely. There are like co-op and online games that you just cannot play and cannot purchase anymore at all whatsoever. And so we've even seen games come off the market due to music licensing issues, like some of the old Forza Horizon games. Yeah. They had to remove them from sale because they lost, like, after 10 years, the rights to have those songs on the radio playing in the game. So they just removed the game. And so, you know, if you have the disc, you're not impacted by that. You have that. You can hold it. You keep it. You've got it for as long as you want. But it's no longer going to be digitally available.
3: But if you jump back a couple of generations, now you can go online and illegally buy a hard drive with every console disc ever made for, you know, the Sega Saturn and original PS1 and 2 and every disc-based console out there. And you can still play those games because they were pirated. That's what they're going to get, is we're going to get a whole generation of games where somebody's going to, whatever server this thing needs to connect to, somebody's going to create a fake version of it and crack it and start selling copies or loaning copies of these. I think the legality of it will first be people are going to figure out how to crack it and then have lending libraries, because there's probably a legal loophole there in the way that you can share games with friends.
0: And that's the argument we've seen a bit recently too, right? It's like people saying, well, if buying isn't owning, then pirating isn't stealing.
3: Exactly. Yeah, right.
1: Oh, I like that.
0: That's true. It kind of makes you think about, well, hang on a second, if you're not even letting me keep this thing that I'm spending money on, then why should I feel bad stealing it? Yeah, and I'm not advocating for stealing stuff, obviously, but that is the rhetoric from this that people are thinking about, and rightfully so.
2: Yeah, piracy and emulation are the only way that we can access so many older games that are just not available for sale anymore.
3: Yeah, I mean, I own every console I've ever had, not to flex here, but I've literally been a gamer since I was 6. I've owned every console and still have them since 1976, right? I have some of the cartridges and stuff from those old systems, but I don't play them. I play them on an emulation RetroPie that has all of the ROMs on it, and I have a big arcade stick that emulates those controllers, because the actual objects of my old games, as great as they are, age and don't play well anymore, don't hook up to a modern TV easily, right?
0: So look terrible on a modern TV.
3: And look terrible on a modern TV, right?
0: When I first put Mario Kart 64 on like my big screen TV, even like 10 years ago, it looked like ass. Like, it was terrible.
3: Yeah. So I'm a huge retro gamer. And to me, I'm more worried about the archivization, is that the right word? And sort of keeping and curating old games and not losing them, because in the last couple decades, we've lost a lot of them. Whereas there's a whole bunch of games that, because they still existed on physical, even though the consoles may not exist to play them anymore, somebody's figured out an emulator to play it, you know? And there is a whole historical part of this that I think Sony is going to screw up, frankly.
1: Yeah. Well, they're probably banking on that. They want to re-release those old games and resell them 100%. To you.
2: A lot of Nintendo's business these days is reselling old games that you can't buy legally.
1: Yeah. But in a follow-up story to this, is Microsoft is likely to follow suit, right? In fact, we've got some information about the fact that instead of exactly what Sony is doing, Microsoft is likely instead looking to, rather than like leave physical discs behind together, that they're trying to create a digital, like disc to digital feature that allows you to essentially digitize your video games into an online ecosystem that still allows you to share it and lend it out to friends and whatnot, which is an interesting kind of middle ground that this is kind of being reported on. Now, I don't know that this is an official announcement from Xbox, but it certainly seems like it's coming from the right sources to suggest that this is their plans moving forward, or at least it's what they're investigating at the moment.
3: They kind of have that. I remember I have a couple of 360 titles that I wanted to play on my Xbox One, and it's in the store. And I thought, oh, I'm going to go play that. And it said, well, if you have the disc of the original one, put it in and you can play it.
0: Yeah, there was a backwards compatibility thing with Xbox. They took a long time to add games to that backwards compatibility list. Over years, they would just keep adding old titles to it. So I feel like Xbox have, up until now, done an okay job of the game preservation stuff within their own ecosystem. Mm. Funnily enough, Elliot, they did, as part of their marketing for Halo Campaign Evolved, which comes out in a few weeks, in response to the Sony announcement, Xbox basically said, guess what, guys? there's a disc in our box. So they're kind of like clapping back because Sony made fun of them, you know, over a decade ago for the same thing.
1: They deserve to get their licks in, but also
2: then the next Xbox Microsoft will not have
1: going to do this. Yeah, right.
0: I guess so. I think, you know, Xbox is in a slightly different spot in the sense that we know the next Xbox generation is going to basically function as a PC, including access to the full Steam system and library as So they've kind of already said, look, this is where we're heading for our console. Whether they remove discs or not, like they might, this generation, they've been okay. The S is digital, but the X...
1: I think they have to. I mean, even the fact that they're moving towards the PC market. When was the last time you saw the PC section at a retail game shop?
0: Right.
1: You know, PCs were the first to lose their disc drives. Nobody uses discs anymore.
0: No.
1: But that's because the PC market was open, and so you could have 10 different platforms selling PC games rather than a lockdown system
2: and
1: that
2: not only,
1: had one.
2: But like, there's DRM-free games on PC as well. That's why good old games specifically exist. So that's never going to exist on consoles.
0: Unless this all falls back to the consumer, right? If I'm just looking at it as a person who buys video games, I'm looking at the digital storefront. If PlayStation are only selling digital games, they're going to sell their games for $125 Australian dollars on launch day. It'll be that price for a long time until they decide to have a sale. Whilst that same game on day one, I can go to my local brick and mortar retailer and get the same thing for 99, maybe 89 bucks. Maybe they've got a sale on that I can get a discount for. Maybe there's a Black Friday sale that a retailer will do so you can get those games cheaper.
1: Yep.
0: Mm. What this does is it completely prices out so many people who rely on physical discs and physical purchases to save money and to budget and to make that part of their existence. And so people I've seen online are already saying, I'm not going to get a PlayStation 6. Like, they're just like, this is the direction. I do not want one. I don't want to be forced into this monopoly of I have to buy digitally from PlayStation. That's my only choice. Because that's a massive long-term impact on budget and finances for people.
2: Absolutely. Yeah. Like, I have a giant Blu-ray collection at home and I use my PS5 as my de facto Blu-ray player.
0: Right.
2: Which massively decreases my incentive to get another console if it doesn't have a disc drive.
0: Straight away. So it is huge news. It's caused a ripple effect. I think this is the first one to fall and to do this. And I think it's just a matter of time before the others do as well. But it's going to be interesting to see it evolve in the next couple of years. We got more gaming news coming at you right here on Checkpoint on Joy, broadcasting nationwide across the Community Radio Network.
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0: Yes, you're here on Checkpoint on Joy, giving a one-up to diversity in gaming as we guide you through the most exciting industry in the world, the video game industry, from a queer perspective. I'm Luke. Hello. I'm here with Elliot. Hi, Elliot.
1: Hi, Luke.
0: I'm here with Cass. Hi, Cass.
2: Hello.
0: Here with a special guest joining us today. Flew in all the way from LA just for this show,
1: actually.
3: My arms are so tired.
0: They are. The wonderful Dave Cobb is here, creative director in the experience design industry. Just a cheeky 30 years in terms of immersive experiences and theme park design. Welcome again to the show.
3: So glad to be here.
0: It's so great
3: to
0: have
3: lovely,
0: you.
3: Lovely city.
0: It's a great city. We've been showing it off to you over the last week.
3: I love it. Already in love.
0: Headlines, thoughts on Melbourne?
3: Great food scene. Unbelievable great food scene. Great brunch game here.
2: The
1: brunch.
3: Unbelievable brunch
2: Melbourne
3: game.
2: Melbournians are proud of their brunch.
3: And I'm so happy you're all coffee snobs. It makes me very happy that it's a coffee snob city.
0: Well, I've been stoked having my best friend in town for the week, for sure. But we're here to talk professional stuff. Well, as professional as theme parks and rides can possibly be. I guess, why don't you tell us a bit about your background and just a bit of your history in terms of this industry?
3: Sure. I work as a creative director, creative executive in what's known as the experiential industry or location-based design industry. So what I tell people I do is I tell stories in physical places. So instead of working on a movie or a TV show or a theatrical play, I work in stories that you can walk around and touch and taste and ride and immerse people in these experiences. So things like not just theme parks, but also museum exhibits, live shows, pop-up activations, anything where immersive theater is a big one, anything where the audience is literally invited to bring their persona, like a video game, actually, to bring their own agency into the telling of the experience.
0: Right. And it feels like, you know, today in 2026, immersive experiences and pop-ups and big IP shown in different ways is pretty common and pretty popular now. But 30 years ago, I feel like how did you even get into this space in the first place in the like mid-90s to late 90s?
3: So I was a film student. I went to film school. I thought I wanted to work in movies and TV. And my day job during high school and college was actually as a tour guide at Universal Studios in LA, sitting on the trams, giving the tours of the 420-acre backlot and telling movie lore, that kind of thing. And I thought I wanted to get into that. And as I was studying in school, two big sort of seismic events happened in the movie industry that sidelined all the internships and jobs I was trying to get. One was a big, one of the first big writer strikes in the early 90s. And then the biggest one for me was Terminator 2 and Jurassic Park came out while I was in college. And I wanted to get into special effects production. There were a few big effects companies in LA. Everybody knows about, you know, Lucasfilm, but there were a few others in LA that did miniature photography and cloud tanks and all those stop motion and all those sort of analog things. And that's the world of filmmaking that I wanted to get into. And all of a sudden, these two movies come out and say, oh, it's all on a computer screen now. And I was not a computer science guy at all. I'm dyscalculic, actually. So math is not my strong suit. And I was not going to go back to school and study computers. So I went back to the tour full time as a sort of sitting back and figuring out what I wanted to do with my life. And as I did that, I saw job postings on the lot for something called Universal Planning and Development, P&D. And now it's called Universal Creative. And it's the department that's like Universal's version of Disney Imagineering. And it's the people that do the attractions for the theme parks. And I ended up finding entry-level jobs as like an office PA, basically, on things, and learned there was this whole other world where you actually build this physical thing and people go, you get to tell a story in it. So all the stuff I loved about cinema and theater and storytelling was suddenly this other world of immersive entertainment. And so growing up in the shadow of Disneyland and growing up near Universal Studios, I was familiar with all that stuff, but I didn't really know that it was a job.
0: Yeah.
3: And so when I did, I went, oh, people get paid for this? Okay, I'm in.
0: Fun. Because I think there's maybe a misconception for theme parks for those who haven't gone to the big parks in the US or Japan or other parts of the world.
1: It's very different in Australia, isn't it?
0: Like here in Australia, you think of like Luna Park and like Dreamworld and stuff, and you get a picture with Bugs Bunny or whatever, and there's like roller coasters, and you think that's a theme park, but you don't consider that there are theme parks and rides that are... It's called a dark ride where they have this storytelling element and you're actually taking part in this world. And that's kind of where you started.
3: Sure.
0: Right?
3: When people, it's funny, when I tell people I work in theme parks or design attractions, they go, so you're an engineer? I say, no. So you're an architect? No. So you design roller coasters? Mm-mm. So you're a landscape designer? Like they just think of the physical part of it. And they dissect it. And so when I tell people I don't design roller coasters, I tell stories with roller coasters. And that breaks their brain even more. And the fact that I started in the industry in sort of entry-level positions, but my first creative position in the industry was a writer. We have show writers just the same way that a movie or a TV show or a theater production will have a screenwriter or writer for the stage. So it's the same thing. You're writing from a perspective of the proscenium that is your park or your dark ride vehicle moving through an experience or the soundtrack that plays on your roller coaster or whatever. There's different ways those stories can be told. So it's a multi-platform bit of weird industry where everybody I work with is a different discipline. There's not one kind of design.
1: Do you have an immersive experience that you worked on that you could tell us about?
3: Yeah.
1: Maybe a big project or something about more of the fine details?
3: Sure.
1: To give us an understanding of what you do.
3: Sure. I mean, I had worked in the industry for a number of years as a show writer and a production assistant on some things like the Back to the Future ride at Universal, which I was a huge fan of the movies. And so working on that was really awesome. But I wasn't a creative on that. My first big creative job was as a creative director for an attraction at Universal Orlando called Men in Black Alien Attack, which opened in 2000. So it's 26 years old this year. And it was one of the first, as GamePro Magazine called it, because they actually interviewed me for it, the first life-size ride-through video game. Because it's an interactive ride. There had been a couple of small interactive rides before that, but MIB was the first sort of big statement about interactivity and multiplayer interactivity in a theme park. So my job on that was what I always tell people is it's if you want to know what I do for these attractions, it's the same that a director, writer director would do on a movie or for a stage show. So I work with engineers and set designers and architects and project managers and media designers and audio guys and lighting. So I'm the person that can communicate with all those other creative disciplines and tap into their talent to help tell the story we're telling from the guest perspective, in that case, inside a ride vehicle.
0: You said that Men in Black was one of the first rides to be kind of like gamey or have like gamey elements to it. Yeah. What do you do in this ride? Like, are you like shooting stuff?
3: Yeah.
0: Like, what's the...
3: It's like a shooting gallery game, right? Yeah. Mm-hmm. And you are MIB trainees and you're going through a training level, and then in the middle of that, as is wont to do in most theme park attractions, something goes horribly wrong. And a giant transport ship full of aliens crash lands in the middle of Manhattan, and you're sent out onto the streets in this mission to tag all of them, basically. And it's a shooting gallery game. The mechanic is one mechanic. It is finding things and zapping them and getting score. And there had been rides before that. Buzz Lightyear Space Rangers at Disney had opened, I think, in two parks before we opened. And it's the same thing. It's just a shooting gallery. What we tried to add in MIB was there's two vehicles side by side on two tracks, so you're sort of competing. And at a certain point, you actually get to shoot at the other car. And so the ride mechanic is a slow-moving dark ride, but the thrill comes when the other aliens zap at you and your vehicle spins out of control. And so there was not only that element of certain parts of the ride were more thrilling if you missed targets, right? But we then added this part where you actually shoot at other vehicles and we cause them to spin out of control. So there's a little competition between tracks, basically. And then there's a scoreboard at the end, and there's a high score list. And all of those things hadn't really been done to that extent. And now it's in a number of rides around the world, like Mario Kart and the Spider-Man ride at California Adventure in LA.
0: The Toy Story ride.
3: Toy Story ride, right. Yeah. It's a lot more common to have those sort of video game elements. This one was a baby version of that with just infrared targets like you'd have at a shooting gallery. But it was, at the time, it was the largest dark ride in Universal history. It was like 70,000 square feet, I think. And it's it had 110 animated figures in it, all with targets on it. So there were levels of gameplay to discover the more you played it. And this is back very early internet, too, when it opened in 2000. So there wasn't like tips and tricks online to figure out how to play it. But what's happened is that's become organic, just like in the game fandom. There's a Facebook group called the MIB 900 Club, if you look them up. And there's about 10,000 members of this that are all people that go to the ride and give each other tips and tricks on how to max out, because it's a 6-digit score in front of you and it maxes out at 999999. Uh-huh. We decided not to make it roll over. And when I finished, when we opened the ride, we had tested the crap out of it. And we're like, no one's ever going to get to that. Kids got there within a week, yeah, right?
2: No,
3: of course.
2: Yep.
3: And there's there's a healthy season pass program at that park. And there's literally a high school that is right behind the park. So those kids get their pass and they come over and play after school. And so these communities have showed up online, and there's fandoms for all different kinds of rides. But this ride, I'm really proud of its fandom because it's very collaborative. It's very like telling people how to be better at the game. And I went and visited the ride on its, I think, 22nd or 23rd anniversary. We had to miss the 20th because it was during COVID, but I went later, and about 200 people from the club showed up and taking pictures with the people. And I find out that it's these families with kids, it's their ritual with the kids. Like when they're old enough to ride, because you have to be a certain height, it's the first thing they ride in the day when they come to the park, and it's the last thing they ride before they leave, and they compare scores and they try to get better, and people have made spreadsheets on what the target values are, which I don't even know anymore. Like it's just like the game industry. The theme park industry has really, really incredible fandom, and in this ride in particular, there's so many layers for them to discover and share with each other. It makes me really proud.
0: Wow, that's
2: so
0: great.
2: That's so cool.
0: And we're going to talk more about theme parks in general on the episode today, but I mean, you've won a Theo Award or multiple Theo Awards. So the Themed Entertainment Association has given awards for this ride, right?
3: Yeah.
0: And then for other projects.
3: Yep.
0: There's another project you worked on recently that I want to ask you about.
3: Yeah, so the Themed Entertainment Awards, me personally, I don't get the award. The project gets the award. And it's
0: you can claim it, it's fine.
1: we don't tell anyone.
3: So everybody works on it. And it's interesting. The TEA is a professional organization, standard-setting organization, much like, the Oscars and things like that. I'm actually on the awards committee and do the evaluation.
1: It's rigged.
3: Yeah, right. Everybody says that.
0: That's why you won.
3: I have to recuse myself if there's anything I've worked on. But I'm part. I've been on and off that committee for a decade or more, and I'm in the room with Imagineers who've been designing Disney attractions for 50 years. I feel like the kid at the kids table at Thanksgiving. Right. I'm the young guy in the room, and it's a crazy cool industry with just this amazing depth of talent. So the TEA is a really shining star of projects that the entire industry agrees. Oh yeah, that's where we're headed. And I was very privileged to work on something that won a Thea last.

0: pictures or video, it is for that kid or those kids. And it's a walkthrough sort of, not ride, it's a walkthrough experience with a story where the kid is the center of, is the hero of the story. And it uses all sorts of immersive and interactive technologies, including AR, to bring to life what they call the wish discovery process. This is before the kids are actually granted their wish, they have to figure out what they want. And they've perfected this thing called the wish game, which is basically a question and answer across a table with a kid where they figure out actually four different categories. What do you want to have? Where do you want to go? Who do you want to be? Or who do you want to meet? So it lessens the stress. The kid can sort of think conceptually about those categories. They get to four and then they narrow it down to one. But even there, they're like, you know what? We're just doing this, like sitting at in a conference room across a table. Can't we make it magical? And we were like, oh, can we? Just you wait. So I worked with a company that was formed by a former Disney Imagineer, a startup that did a lot of AR development and AR gaming, and made this beautiful little experience that we thought, you know, the public wouldn't see. And then all of a sudden it gets this award. And again, I wasn't part of that decision that it got it. So I'm really proud it made it.
1: Yeah.
0: And you don't get to work on things like that in my industry all the time. So it has a palpable impact on people.
1: Well, congratulations.
0: Thank you.
1: To you and the whole team. That sounds amazing. And what a great thing to have just for those kids who are going through such a rough time to have that. It's really beautiful. 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
1: Yes, and if you're only tuning in via the Community Radio Network, you're only getting half the show, so make sure you subscribe to our podcast, wherever you listen to good podcasts, to get all the gaming goodness in your ears on the regular. My name is Luke, here with Elliot Cass and special guest Dave Cobb, and talking all about, you know, immersive experiences and VR and AR and theme parks and all the goodies in between. I guess one thing I wanted to talk about as well was just we've tackled theme parks a lot and virtual reality and stuff like that, but immersive entertainment today is kind of all sorts of different experiences that we're seeing all over the place. Escape rooms is a really big
3: one
1: that we're obsessed with. We've done a whole bunch together.
3: Oh, yeah.
1: And we've done a bunch together in LA, Dave, as well. Like, escape rooms feels like this really wonderful way of gamifying an experience as like a puzzle game in like a 1 hour block that we find super duper satisfying.
3: Yeah, I will never say no to an escape room offer. They just feel like, it's kind of exactly what we were just talking about, where, you know, there's this digitization of some of these kind of immersive experiences, which if done well is brilliant, but in some cases they're not done well. But an escape room, it does feel like a fully immersed, no, you are in an actual physical space that, if themed well and whatnot, is incredibly immersive and detailed, and you're there not as a bystander but as an active participant in a way that, you know, a theme park ride often can't do, because a theme park ride is catering to so many people moving through all at once. But but an escape room might just be for you and a couple of mates.
0: Right.
3: One
0: of the best ones we did was did we do the real time Ghost of Mentryville?
1: Yeah.
0: So it was smaller than this room. It was this tiny, tiny, tiny little room. And it didn't really reveal any other rooms, because you're used to, like, you know, a door opening and you go into some new space. This was it was a game that dealt in macro and micro. It was this tiny little table with puzzles that revealed things in the bigger room, but it was two people. Or The Nest is another perfect example. The two great ones that Luke and I did are, to me, the shining example of how escape room methodology and gamification can be used in service of something else. The Nest is an experience literally for two people or by yourself. And the game is that you're digging through a storage unit, somebody's personal effects, but it's a story and it's an immersive theater piece that's told through recordings in this tape deck that the main character has left behind. And it's a tragic, beautifully, achingly beautifully tragic story.
1: You're like sifting through memories that are like physically in front of you in real time as well. It's really, really clever.
0: And we just sat there and wept at the end of this thing, you know. But it's designed by two Disney Imagineers who loved escape rooms. So it's not about solving a puzzle. It's not about necessarily getting a score. It's about telling the story.
1: Well, some of the best rooms that we've done, I don't think about

0: the puzzles as much. I think about the vibe of the room or like the narrative or like the props or the effects and stuff like that. Like they're the things that make me remember an escape room. It's not so much the puzzle that I solved. It's like the feeling that I got within it, right? Yeah.
1: Yeah. The one in Melbourne, Ukiyo, that we did together was a prime example, right? This is a very incredibly crafted narrative first. Escape room might even be the wrong word for it, but I don't know what the right word is because you are in a world and you all have a role to play.
0: It's very Ghibli-esque.
1: Very Ghibli. World. But it's not about being presented a Sudoku and saying, figure out the problem.
0: Yeah. Find the key to put the lock. Yeah. Like it's not, here's the code to put into the thingy. Yeah. Like it's not that.
1: You're literally adventuring through a story that is told really well within a single confined area.
2: Yeah.
1: But there is mysteries to solve and things to discover. Like some of the best escape rooms for me, it's not about like a puzzle, but it's about something physical that I can interact with within that world. Like I can crawl through a hatch or I can jump over a ledge or whatever, where it feels like I am progressing through something in a physical space that, you know, you can't do with a video game or whatever.
2: Yeah.
1: Ukiyo is, really good example. As well, that game had a layer of, and there have been other escape rooms, like we talked about Appleseed Avenue as well, which did this too, where you could almost interact with the game master. Like it was Dungeons and Dragons. There was an element of communicating with the person running this experience invisibly for you.
0: Appleseed Avenue is a great example, again, in LA. So sorry for those who aren't going to LA anytime soon, but you're interacting with puppets and you're talking to them and there's puppeteers that are actually controlling them and talking to you and you're having conversations with them. And so it's not just about solving puzzles in a room, but you're actually like kind of communicating with these puppets.
2: It's CSI Sesame Street. You literally do a puppet autopsy. It's fantastic. It's amazing. So great.
3: Yeah.
0: But there's some really great themes and ideas. Like escape rooms, when they first started, it used to be just, I guess, a bunch of puzzles. And we saw a bunch of sort of low-res versions of escape rooms. Like every laser tag was like, we have an escape room. And it was like terrible. You know what I mean? They were just trying to get people through the door and make money on the trend. But I think now it's kind of evolved to this different thing where people are looking at escape rooms and it's not just about even the room itself, but it's about the entire experience. Mm. Some other great ones that I've done here and overseas have been ones where as soon as you get to the venue, it starts. Mm. The person that signs you in is a cast member and they're part of the experience and you're immediately immersed. It's like, oh, I'm in this world now. I'm not just, oh, hey, I'm paid minimum wage, come and do this room. Instead, they're like, they're part of it and you are immediately a character in this story too.
2: Yeah.
0: And that adds to it as well. And that's kind of, there's a bit of, I guess, theme park to that. There's a bit of like that old school immersive entertainment coming through in the way people are designing these rooms now.
2: And then the lower capacity helps that, right? The escape rooms are, I don't need to put 2,000 people through an hour. I have a time to reset everything before the next group.
0: Yeah.
2: Like you can get more complex and more interesting.
0: You have a dedicated cast member or two for like an hour or 2 hours who's just there with your group of five or six people.
2: Yeah.
0: So that feels very personal as well. It feels like when they have that, it can be more your experience. Like you're getting something specific out of that that somebody else won't get. And then that creates, it's really clever because it creates great word of mouth for those places too.
2: There's a few that we've done where they asked us information beforehand, right? About who we are, where we're from, you know, give us whatever your favorite color, what hometown you're from, whatever. And they'll work that into the narrative where all of a sudden characters are saying things. They're like, how do you know that? I did a thing in Vegas that was the John Wick experience, which is an immersive theater walkthrough. It's not really an escape room, but it's a multi-point immersive thing in the John Wick world. You start at the Continental and you find out there's been a hit put on your head and you interact with these characters you go through and it's sort of like this walkthrough mystery slash action movie and it integrates stuff in about your life into it. And you start getting text messages on your phone about the hit that's put out on you. It's very, very clever. And I think people want that kind of thing, right? They want to feel like the stuff they're doing matters within the space they're in.
1: Mm. It's so interesting because we could do a whole nother, like a part two of this all about, you know, even the areas we haven't touched on, immersive theater and interactive museums. And Luke, you've written down something called Meow Wolf that I've never heard of before in my life.
0: Well, I haven't done it. I've just heard of it. It's in the States and it's an exhibition installation, interactive thing that I've never done but want to do. There's one in Vegas, I think back in LA soon.
2: Yeah, it started in Santa Fe, New Mexico. And it was a bunch of art installation guys who did these immersive art pieces. There, a lot of them are like Burning Man guys. It's that kind of vibe. And they had done a couple of local galleries where they put these walkthrough immersive interactive. They're weird. They're psychedelic. They're very fun. They're very strange. There was a local bowling alley that was empty, and they actually got funding from George R.R. Martin, strangely enough.
0: Wow.
2: Owned the building and gave them like a $1 lease for 10 years or whatever to do this weird art project. And it turned into something called Meow Wolf, which has now turned into a brand. It was so popular that they've built a Meow Wolf in Vegas, another one in Denver. There's one opening in L.A. And they use local artists from each city. They tell a little bit of a kind of vague local story a little bit with each of them. They're very hard to, and they use local artists from each city. They tell a little bit of a kind of vague local story a little bit with each of them. They're very hard to describe what they are until you've done one. But in my industry, they've become a term like Kleenex. Do you know what I mean? Like nobody says facial tissue anymore. Everyone says Kleenex, no matter what the brand. When we look at this and go, oh, we're going to create this sort of Meow Wolf kind of experience. Meow Wolf has turned into that now because it's an immersive experience. It's an attraction. It's a museum. It's all of those things. But for an audience that is looking for something, frankly, that they can Instagram. Now, the whole Instagram museum thing was a thing for a while. The Museum of Ice Cream and those things that popped up that were literally just walkthroughs with photos. This is way better than that. But to what I said earlier about the waiters, swimmers, divers, Meow Wolf does that perfectly. You can just walk through and vibe because it's weird and cool. You can take pictures with things, but there's also stories in them. Like the one in Vegas starts out as what's called a Mega Mart, and it looks like a grocery store with very weird products and very strange labels. And you open the freezer and you go through, and there's this whole world behind it. And it is there just for vibes and for cool art. But if you dig deep enough, there's a whole story where it takes place on native land in Vegas in the same way that the casinos took over that area. It's a statement on the location.
0: It looks super impressive. And as Elliot said, we could talk all day about immersive experiences and how they've changed and evolved and the intersection with gaming and stuff like that. But we are sadly out of time. Dave, thank you so much for joining us today.
2: Thanks for having me. This is a blast.
0: Absolute pleasure having you all the way. Having an American here for Independence Day, I think, is something we've never quite done on Checkpoint before.
2: Achievement unlocked.
0: Yeah, so I think we can tick that off the bucket list, that's for sure. But it's been a pleasure having you here and your expertise on theme parks, and really appreciate you being
2: here. Thanks for having me.
0: Elliot, thank you very much for being here as well.
1: Thank you, Luke.
0: Cass, thank you.
3: Thank you so much.
0: And keep on listening to Joy and to more great community radio network goodness. And we'll catch you next week because, oh my God, it's our 12th birthday.
1: Oh,
0: holy
1: made it.
0: Hell.
1: We're almost teenagers.
0: Yeah, it's going to be very exciting. We're going to be doing our regular trivia extravaganza hosted by me, of course. There'll be a lot of fun and games, so make sure you tune in and help us celebrate 12 years of Checkpoint right here on Joy. Oh, God, I need a break. So we'll see you then, and enjoy the rest of your weekend. Bye.
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When I was in the third grade, I thought that I was gay, cause I could draw. My uncle was, and I kept my room straight. I told my mom, tears rushing down my face. She's like, Ben, you've loved girls since before pre-K. Tripping. Yeah, I guess she had a point, didn't she? 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

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I don't know.

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9: This is Zed Games. I'm your host for the evening, and joining me is my good friend Zara.
10: Hello.
9: And how are you feeling today?
10: I am feeling so much better. Just got over a little bit of a cold, and I got to play Rhythm Heaven Groove today.
9: Oh, yes. That is on my maybe I want this list, especially with some of the multiplayer stuff I feel in it.
10: Yeah.
9: I'll pretend I'm teaching my children music.
10: I like that.
9: Yeah.
10: Yeah, that's nice. Okay.
9: But also,
10: how are you
9: as an ex-drummer, I feel like I can destroy my children at it.
10: I mean, that is your right as your father. Like, you have to humble the children.
9: Yeah.
10: You have to teach them how to loose.
9: Yeah, exactly. Look, I won't bring in any polyrhythms, but, you know, I'll keep it straight for now. I'm good. We both had a big weekend because we had the Queensland Game Festival, which if you were not able to attend, if you go to Steam, there is still active the festival page, which you can search up for, which has a bunch of demos from it and also links to any game that is available on Steam currently. Not everything that was there is on there because they're not public yet. But everything that can be, you can check out the festival and have like a little virtual tour of it.
10: It's almost like you were there.
9: Yes. And well, speaking of that sort of thing, we might actually sort of just jump into a little bit of Okay, first up, we've got news about the Queensland Game Festival. So at the end of the festival, we like to give out some winners. And by we I mean the Queensland and a Renegade.
10: Yes.
9: It's just really just her.
10: Yeah.
9: Ren, who made the game Unpacking, has an award.
10: And
9: People's Choice Award.
10: Yes.
9: So let's go. Let's just go with the order I've written them down. First up, we have the emerging developer. So this is a new team that's got together and they're releasing their first game. So that went to a game that we all got to get a bit of hands on and chat to, Cloudlings.
10: Yes.
9: Which was very exciting. It had a trailer debut during the recent Frosty Games Fest, which it was my children's pick of
10: It makes me really excited for the game in like 3 months.
9: Yeah. It's like floating islands, kind of creature caring, fighting, exploring. It's odd. Just have a look up. Pixel art, although it's technically 3D in the back end. It's worth looking at. If you like flying an island around, joining it to other islands and training up strange blue men.
10: I'm an absolute cloud.
9: Strange blue people. I don't even know if they are gendered. Who knows? Next up, we had the game of the year, and that was given to the follow-up to Cast and Chill, Wild and Chill. So Cast and Chill was a relaxing fishing game, which was an idle game, and Wild and Chill is now sort of a camping, exploring wilderness game, which is much more of a game than Cast and Chill was.
10: It seems a bit more active.
9: Yeah, I didn't get to chat. I don't know if you did, but I don't know if there is even an idle option.
10: I was wondering how they would handle an idle option, but I didn't get a chance to play.
9: But it's beautiful side-scrolling pixel art. Aesthetically, and I was walking around picking up sticks and making stuff with it. So
10: just classic.
9: Cool. The Renegade Award, which is sort of to highlight people that are innovating in interesting ways, went to Keyboard Warriors.
10: Yes.
9: Which is a strange robot fighting typing game.
10: It is sick, very stressful, and a lot of fun. Like, a lot of fun. It's just, we get very competitive about our typing speed.
9: And just fun about using what you're typing to also tell the story.
10: Yeah.
9: Which is, a fun thing. Like, this is innovation. Doesn't mean it's entirely the first one to do anything. It's that they're doing it in a new, fun way and they're putting their spin on it. And finally, the public vote went to Bump About.
10: Yeah.
9: Which I find so funny in that when it first sort of got shown, which is at one of our nights,
10: it
9: was like a project that was thrown together, don't know if I'll do anything with it. Whatever.
10: As, like, Rocco was even like, I haven't even played pinball. Like, I'm not really that into pinball to begin with.
9: Yeah. And every time it shows, it's just more added to it. It's good. And people love it.
10: Yeah.
9: So it's
10: got some mascots now.
9: Yeah. Like, I didn't notice that.
10: You didn't notice? It was all over the banner.
9: I was very stressed on Saturday.
10: Valid. Fair enough. We were running around a fair bit and you were in the dungeon for most of the day.
9: Yeah.
10: But yeah, so that got the public vote, and Cloudlyn's got the runner up to the public vote as well. So I'm quite happy with
9: good games. Yeah. So yeah, those were all our winners for that that weekend. And all of those games have Steam pages. Does Cloudlyn's have a Steam page? I can't remember. Yes, it does.
10: Yes, it does.
9: Yeah, all of those have Steam pages, so you can go and check that out if you want to. Okay, moving on to non-Queensland Game Fest news. We had one of the most unfortunate things I've seen a lot of. So D-Brand are an accessory maker. They make good stuff. I've got a few D-Brand things.
10: Fun stuff.
9: Yeah, like, so with the upcoming Steam machine coming out, they're like, we're going to make a cool case for it. And Valve is very happy about people doing this. They've got all of the measurements and all the AutoCAD files online and everything. It's like, go nuts. Everyone can make whatever they want. So they made whatever they wanted. And they thought we're going to make a Portal companion cube because it's a cube. And they made it and looked beautiful. And they put together an absolutely stunning page with tutorial videos and all the comedy and everything. Oh, and they took all these pre-orders and everything. And they just forgot to ask Valve if they could use the IP.
10: Oops.
9: Look, I'm no lawyer, man. In fact, I might be an idiot. But I feel if you're going to use a billion-dollar company's intellectual property, at least ask.
10: Better safe than sorry. You know, just a shoot, just a little email that's like, hey, Gabe, companion cube. Love that.
9: Yeah.
10: Steam machine, also a cube. Ish.
9: They owned it pretty well. Like, I don't know how much money they burnt making that product. But yeah, they came out, apologized, said, no, we're 100% in the wrong. They refunded everyone.
10: I wish I was in the room when they got that notice.
9: Well, I just liked, so many of the comments are like, you know, you guys are idiots, right? And they just respond like, yeah, we know. okay.
10: Oh, dear.
9: In more bad but less funny news, Sony has, as of last night, announced that as of next year, they will be ending production of new games on physical media for the PlayStation 5 and presumably the PS6 from that point on, which would lend to the belief that the PS6 will be a digital-only console. Mm. This has got a lot of people worried and up in arms. It gets rid of the used game market.
10: On the used games market as a kid.
9: Also the shared games market and everything. Mm. Like even like the PC has a lot of lot better options to share games around with at least just your family, if not beyond that, which Sony hasn't invested anything in yet. But also at the same time, they announced that they are closing finally the PS3 and PS Vita stores, which is a bit odd because especially, you know, the Vita store, they closed it about 2 years ago, but you could still get into it.
10: It's closed for real now, guys.
9: Yeah. I think you can't even download your purchased things in it now, which is why I remember it closing down because I went and hacked my Vita so I could use an SD card so I could download my entire library. Mm. So thankfully I've already got it downloaded. But yeah, so that's going. And also earlier in the week, they just removed about 500 movies that people had purchased through the store just removed them from everyone's account. They were part of, what company was it with? It was because it was part of their deal with Studio Canal. Mm. So they weren't in perpetuity. You just don't have it anymore. So if you tie all those new things together and you have a company going to digital only, but also reminding you that they will remove things you purchased and they will not support it further on, they will close it down, does not make me feel comfortable personally about that. And I'm someone that buys 95% of everything digital, probably more.
10: I love digital.
9: Yeah.
10: Like, not everything needs, like, I don't have that much space. I don't need everything to be on a disc. It is nice to have a disc. But at least let me keep, you know, my game, my movie, my TV show that I spent money on, something really, really has to shift.
9: Yes, and Microsoft is making similar sort of comments towards, they haven't announced it themselves, but they're also talking about ways of digitizing your existing physical library. Mm-hmm. So there was some news out about that today. I'm not quite sure how that's going to fully work. But there was what they were pitching back when they first announced the Xbox One, which got them in a lot of trouble because the world wasn't ready for it. But now, well, may not be ready, but I think it's coming.
10: It's coming.
9: Yes, so... Not that positive. Speaking of not positive news of the big players, we have Microsoft is basically gearing up for what is allegedly being called, I'll take this quote from George Brassard of 3D Realms fame, "I just got word of a list of Xbox Studio closures. No, I'm not posting them. If it's even close to true, it's likely going to be the largest single layoff ever in gaming history."
10: Jesus.
9: So studios like Ninja Theory, who just announced the new Senua game.
10: Yeah, which looked...
9: That was, I think, I can't remember if it was mentioned last week, but yeah, it's they're at least going to be let go of in some way, as are the State of Decay devs. They were just, like, it seems that like half of the games that Microsoft showed off in their recent quite positive showcase aren't going to be finished at least by Microsoft. So they're looking for buyers to take these studios. And it's not really a buying studio market at the moment. And even now, IO Interactive just had their James Bond game. You know, they're flying high. They're doing really well. They're working on a fantasy game with Microsoft. Microsoft's pulled out of the partnership. So they've laid off a large number of staff as well. So, yeah, it doesn't feel nice.
10: No. It's rough out there. Everyone's copying it. Holy moly. Far out.
9: Ah, goodness gracious. But that's the end of my newsy part. There's a lot more information about like the expected closures, but it's expected to happen, well, end of fiscal year. So we've just sort of hit it. So after that, we might be here seeing in the next week some major, major layoffs at Microsoft.
10: I think it's going to be a big list next week.
9: Yes. And speaking of lists, we have some games coming out.
10: Woo!
9: It's a real short list. Today. A game we've already mentioned on the show, Rhythm Heaven Groove, is coming out to Switch.
10: Woo!
9: And on the 8th of July, we'll be getting Moonlight Peaks for Switch 1, Switch 2, and PC, which is like a cozy game, but you're a vampire in a little town.
10: Cozy vampire.
9: Cozy vampire. And we get the expansion for Doom the Dark Ages Revelations for PC, PS5, and Xbox Series X.
10: Woo.
9: Which brings us to the end of... the news. We did it.
10: Can we listen to something cheery?
9: We can listen to something pretty cheery. This song is called Brave Option. It's from the EP for the demo that they just released from a game called Virtue and the Sledgehammer.
10: Oh.
9: By one of my favorite developers. They, it's a coming of age story about smashing up villages and robots with a giant hammer.

0: We are back. That was Brave Option by Fingersplit from the upcoming Virtue in the Sledgehammer. This is Zed Games. My name's Paul, and that there is Zara.
1: Hello.
0: And now we're going to do something a little bit loose. You know, sometimes we play it loose, seems wild. Because I've been playing lots and lots and lots and lots and lots and lots of things, partly because I'm obsessive. Also because Steam Next Fest was on recently, and
1: yes,
0: I got in and played quite a lot of stuff. And there's a few highlights, because we can't talk about everything, but there are also a few trends that I found in there. One of the first ones being, there's a lot of fishing games at the moment.
1: Yes.
0: And horror fishing games at that. Yeah.
1: So people are feeling like they need to relax, they need to chill, but they also want to be a little bit more stressed about it. Feel a little bit more ominous, a little bit more sinister.
0: So the one that really stands out is a game called About Fishing. This is by the Water Museum, the people that made Arctic Eggs, which if you're not aware of that game, that's a game about going around and cooking eggs for people in the Arctic.
1: Wow, where do they come up with these ideas?
0: So this is a very lo-fi game. It is... You start as a young girl and then you become a woman and you are out fishing with your, I think it's uncle or grandfather, actually, not direct. And, you know, it's a fishing game. You cast out your line, you try to attract a fish. But when you get the fish, you can put the fish back on the hook and then throw it in the water and swim around as the fish.
1: Ew.
0: Which takes you to the instigating event of this game, which is finding a dead body wrapped in plastic.
1: Oh.
0: Yes, it's not hiding Twin Peaks references here. It's going right in, but it's very quickly differentiating itself from that as well. For instance, instead of hot apple pie, they have curly fries.
1: That's better than apple pie.
0: But yeah, it's really interesting and very funny. There's lots of physics-driven things in it. But yeah, once I understood like how to cast, and it's like a puzzle, like, oh, how can I like cast under this bridge and get over there?
1: You can like fillet the fish as well.
0: Oh, yes. There's a very detailed like cut. You can get, if you actually fillet the fish and you do it properly, you can get more if you sell it, but if you screw it up, you'll get less than if you just sold it without doing it.
1: Understandable.
0: Yep. It's pretty wild. That one's done a little bit of the rounds around. It's very cool. Other games that come up, one of the big ones is a game called Blood Dungeon, which is by the developers of the Nidhogg games and the recent Wheel World. Blood Dungeon it's a Vampire Survivors-like, except it's a platformer. And it's a really good one. It's really wild.
1: Wait, Vampire Survivors platformer?
0: Yeah. I'm flicking things up so Zara can be acquainted as we talk along. It plays really well. You jump, the horde is chasing you a bit because there's still gravity and stuff. It's a whole other ball game than pretty much any other Vampire Survivors like I've played. Very
1: hectic.
0: Very fun. Yeah. Also, we had by Strange Scaffold. We have one of the best names. Truck-kun is supporting me from another world.
1: Question mark, exclamation
0: yes.
1: mark.
0: So you are a young lady who gets run over by a truck.
1: Oh, I hate when that happens.
0: Yes, and you're transported to a fantasy world. Hooray!
1: Yay!
0: But how do you get all your resources and everything? Well, the truck still exists in the real world, and it has to run around sort of crazy taxi style-ish, running over people and benches and stuff to get, you know, to either get like build up her attack or get resources for her to use. So there's a little fantasy game down the bottom and you're a truck driving around like crazy taxi.
1: Oh my God, this is incredible.
0: It's great. And I'd say, great name. Truck-kun is supporting me from another world.
1: Beautiful. That actually looks great.
0: Yeah, there's some real good ones in there. It's a, it's been great. I always get it. One of the big ones for me was Jonathan Blow's new game, which was Order of the Sinking Star. Now, Jonathan Blow is, as people may know, he's kind of a genius of game developer. And I don't say that lightly. He made Braid and then he made The Witness. These are some of the finest like puzzle games they've made. They're very innovative. Jonathan Blow himself is, time slot, not a very nice man necessarily. Not like that's a bad thing. His opinions and, you know, he's a bit of a jerk.
1: Probably wouldn't have a cup of tea with him.
0: So yeah. I like his work, wouldn't want to hang out with him very much. That's all right. There's plenty of artists that I know. He hasn't done any crimes. That's good.
1: He's just a jerk.
0: He's just a jerk.
1: That's
0: yeah.
1: Okay.
0: But he did the most insane thing, which is release a puzzle game where the demo has like 20 hours of content in it. Because this game is massive. Game. He's been working on it for like a decade or whatever. It's like, yeah, it's bigger than most puzzle games. I'm like, no, most people never reach the end of a puzzle game anyway. If you give away this much game,
1: then
0: there's going to be like eight of us that buy it eventually. You know what I'm saying? If you want to check that out, it's interesting. It's a soccer barn where you like pushing around boxes, but it's got a lot of interesting ideas in it.
1: If you finish the demo, you can play the full game, I guess.
0: Yeah, yes.
1: You prove yourself.
0: Like your progress will transfer, but the game's still like got lots of placeholder in it. So I'm like, I don't know how that's going to quite work because the game's not finished, but we'll see. We'll see. Anyway, that's enough of me just randomly talking about a few games from NextFest, which is this time, I think the count was about 5.4 thousand games had demos. So being seen is hard. Yeah. And I only scrolled for one night. I did about 3 hours of just scrolling. Nowhere near the end, and I still have like over 100 games installed waiting to play the demos. Thankfully that most people leave them up, but some of them disappear. But we're going to listen to a game now. This is Going Crazy by Memo Demo. That's way better to say. Memo Demo.
1: That's fresh as fuck.
0: Yeah. Easy Girl and Rachel Lake. This is from the upcoming released EP from Unbeatable. Enjoy.
1: Woo!

0: the set games. I'm your host Paul, and joining me is Zara. And right now, we're going to have a quick little review of
1: Mini Metro.
0: Since it's mini, you get the mini intro.
1: That's very appropriate. developed by Dinosaur Polo Club, which I love.
0: Yeah.
1: So, traffic has been a bit painful lately. Public transport has been a moderate nightmare. So what better game to play while waiting for a delayed train than a game like Mini Metro? It's a minimalistic Metro Manager train game where you are given a blank map of a capital city, and as stops spawn, you need to connect all those stops together. As the game progresses, more and more stops will generate, and you have to replan and redo your metro system so that you can continue to move people around. If a stop gets too overcrowded and the wait times get too long, you lose and you have to start over, or you can continue in endless mode or creative mode. Imagine if that is how it worked in real life.
0: It kind of does over a long enough period of time.
1: I mean, yeah. But like, this is like, oh, you get like 10 seconds and that's it. Yeah.
0: Eventually nothing but train.
1: And eventually nothing but trains. With each milestone you hit, you get unlock upgrades for your transit system, like additional trains, carriages to add to your trains, lines, tunnels, so your trains can get across rivers, and the ability to upgrade stops into transit hubs, which are capable of managing a larger amount of passengers and trains. The visuals are minimalistic. Each stop is represented by a shape, and your passengers are also shapes. Circle passengers want to go to the circle stop. Triangle passengers want to go to a triangle stop, and so on and so on. Eventually, you work out a more efficient way to design your train lines, but you have to continuously adjust and reevaluate and remove entire lines so you can design a better one that accommodates the transit map as it develops and grows more complicated over time. Mini Metro has been around since 2015. It's on mobile. I played it on Android. It's only like $1.30.
0: This is what I love. So Zara pitched like reviewing this and I'm like, oh, cool, retro. And they weren't aware because you're describing the minimalist. I'm like, they kind of established the style.
1: Yeah.
0: Like you would reference other minimalist games by going like, you know, it's a bit Mini Metro. But
1: I had no idea.
0: If you don't know it, it's new to you.
1: It is new to me.
0: And it's like partly the style and also just like a lot of these small games, like, they never actually get old. They're just the same. They're like, you can't really improve on it. They made mini motorways later, and
1: it's just the road version.
0: Yeah, it's a road version.
1: Yeah,
0: it's got a little bit of faux 3D in it. That's about it.
1: Yeah. There's a little bit of like a mini metro community well. Like some engineers who like mess around with the game because it's kind of like their way to unwind from their like engineering real life problems. It's really soothing and stressful.
0: Oh my god, the amount of like. High-end programmers, like engine programmers, work in assembly and everything, they go like, oh, I come home and now I'm going to play a Zachtronics game. And we're just going to compete on the global leaderboard about who can get the least CPU cycles to do this puzzle. And I'm like, that's your job.
1: It's for fun. It's for fun now. It's because they want to.
0: Yeah. Any other thoughts about Mini Metro?
1: It's a lot of fun. I like it.
0: It's on pretty much everything.
1: I believe so. I played it on Android. It worked brilliantly on here. Really easy to just like stop mid-map or whatever when you have your stop. Also really easy to completely blast past your stop. So be careful about that.
0: Catch you all next time.
1: See ya.
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1: Welcome to This Way Out, the international LGBTQ radio magazine. I'm Lucia Chappell. In this week's News Wrap segment, the top court in the U.S. goes against female trans student athletes, and a Russian court goes against an extremist drag club staff. U.S. Republicans nuke the family to kill Pride Month, and Turkey arrests outlaw pride protesters as it spurns a scarlet lady on a gay voyage. Then Lieutenant Leonard Matlevich marches into a rainbow rewind, and thousands of dykes march where pride dare not go. Stay tuned to hear all of that here on This Way Out.
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2: With News Wrap, a summary of some of the news in or affecting LGBTQ communities around the world for the week ending July 4th, 2026.
3: The U.S. Supreme Court has ruled in favor of banning transgender girls and women from school sports. Currently, 29 states have laws or policies blocking young trans women from joining the teams consistent with their gender identity. The cases centered around two young track and field athletes, Lindsay Hecox and Becky Pepper Jackson. Prospective Boise State University player Hecox claimed that Idaho's 2020 transgender athletics ban violated her rights under the Constitution's 14th Amendment. Pepper Jackson was in a West Virginia middle school when she was not allowed to try out for girls' sports. She argued that her rights were violated under Title IX and the 14th Amendment. All nine justices on the court decided that the bans do not violate Title IX, the federal civil rights law meant to prohibit sex-based discrimination in education. The six conservative justices carried the ruling that the bans do not violate the 14th Amendment. The ruling reaches beyond Idaho and West Virginia. It also provides more cannon fodder for the Trump administration's pressure campaign against trans participation in school sports. Until now, institutions could stand on Title IX precedents from the 11th and 7th Circuit Courts to rebuff the administration's accusations of Title IX violations. The latest Supreme Court decision nullifies those arguments. Camilla B. Taylor is the legal director of the queer advocacy group Lambda Legal, who joined the ACLU in representing Pepper Jackson's case against West Virginia. She told CBS News,
4: "This sort of athlete ban is not just bad for trans young people who wish to participate on a team. It's also bad for any woman or any girl who could be targeted because they don't conform in some way to a stereotype about what a girl looks like. Who's going to be doing sex testing in schools to determine if a girl is female enough to participate on a sports team? How dangerous is that?"
2: The Delaware General Assembly has approved an amendment enshrining protections for marriage equality. The amendment would establish the right to marry as a fundamental right, one that may not be denied or abridged on the basis of gender, race, color, national origin, or sex. The legislation had failed to receive enough support the week before, but passed on the final day of their session, June 30th. As of now, the 2022 Respect for Marriage Act requires that any marriage that is valid under state law must be federally recognized as legitimate. However, after the overturning of Roe v. Wade, lawmakers have feared the Supreme Court will revisit the landmark Obergefell marriage equality case. State Senator Russ Huxtable is the prime sponsor of the bill. He declared, "By enshrining the right to marry into Delaware's constitution, we send a clear message that Delaware will protect the humanity of our citizens and affirm marriage equality regardless of sexuality, race, or gender." The bill must now pass a second vote in next year's General Assembly session to be enshrined in the Delaware State Constitution.
3: Republican governors from six U.S. states are pushing alternative labels for June, hoping to introduce conservative counter-programming to Pride. Tennessee Republican Representative Bud Halsey introduced a Nuclear Family Month resolution in 2025, but only recently got the votes for it. The resolution advocates for the families they claim are under attack: one husband, one wife, and any biological, adopted, or fostered children. U.S. U.S. Representative Andy Ogles celebrated Tennessee's rebrand by posting on his official X Twitter account, "Homosexuality has no place in America. Happy Nuclear Family Month." After some pushback, Ogles claimed that the post came from a staffer and it was taken down. Tennessee Equality Project President Chris Sanders said the resolution adds insult to the existing injury. He cited the myriad anti-LGBTQ measures adopted in the state in recent years, including a ban on transgender care for minors. Indiana also adopted the Nuclear Family Month moniker for June. Alabama made it Strong Families Month. Nebraska fashioned up Marriage and Family Month. To top it off, Arkansas and Utah spawned what they call Fidelity Month. Fortunately, no state resources or personal commitments are required.
2: A Russian court has sentenced the country's first conviction under the ban of the alleged international LGBT movement. The owner and two employees of a queer nightclub in the southwestern city of Orenburg, Russia, have been convicted of organizing and participating in an extremist organization. The club, called Pose, was a space for drag performances, music, and dancing, marketing itself as a parody bar theater to evade Russian LGBT restrictions. Pose was raided by Orenburg regional authorities and Russia's National Guard in 2024, months after the fictitious global queer conspiracy was added to Russia's official list of extremists and terrorists. The three Pose workers were arrested by armed police in body armor. All three defendants pled not guilty. Pose owner Vyacheslav Kasanov has been sentenced to 7 years in prison. Manager Diana Kamilianova was sentenced to 6 years and 3 months. And art director Alexander Klimov is to serve 2 years and 3 months. Russian LGBT rights lawyers now warn that the Pose case will serve as a precedent for future prosecutions against LGBT people and their advocates. They fear it will also destroy safe havens for LGBT people in Russia.
3: It's practically an expected ritual in the streets of Istanbul every June. LGBTQ plus activists take the streets in protest and are met with a severe police crackdown. This year's event in Taksim Square was no different, with Turkish police arresting over 50 people on June 28th. Since 2015, the Turkish government has banned pride parades, historically using tear gas and water cannons to break up the crowds. With the knowledge that police brutality would likely occur again this year, defiant protesters gathered to stand up for their rights. Homosexuality is not illegal in Turkey, where more than 100,000 people attended Istanbul Pride in 2014. However, after right-wing President Recep Tayyip Erdogan was elected a month later, Pride was outlawed the following year. Erdogan frequently uses LGBTQ people as scapegoats for economic uncertainty and civil unrest. The city of Izmir saw a similar police crackdown, with 36 people detained.

0: marchers out of the streets of its major cities, authorities in Turkey have banned an LGBTQ+ cruise ship from docking in the country's ports. Expected to dock in the port town of Kusadasu on July 7th, the tour, organized by Atlantis Events, was supposed to take its epic all-gay voyage to Istanbul for 2 days. Atlantis CEO Rich Campbell says they've taken the same trip 13 times in the past 25 years without a problem. However, this time local authorities instead cancelled the arrival, stating that the passengers are what they called incompatible with the fabric of their society and moral values. They vow that there is absolutely no possibility of the group in question visiting our province for an event of this nature. The incident enraged the cruise's star entertainer, Tony Award winner Patti LuPone. She ranted on social media, "A ship, a magnificent ship full of gay men and me, denied entry to Turkey simply because of who is on board. I am furious, but I am sailing. I am ready to perform for all the wonderful men who deserve so much better than this." And so LuPone and 1,900 gay men will set sail for Cairo and Crete instead of Turkey on the Virgin Voyage's own ship called the Scarlet Lady.
1: That's News Wrap, global queer news with attitude for the week ending July 4th, 2026. 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
0: News Wrap was written by Jeb Baki, produced by Lucia Chappell and Brian DeShazor, and brought to you by you.
1: Thank you. 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For This Way Out, I'm Michael LeBeau. Stay healthy.
0: And I'm Ava Davis. Stay safe.
2: 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This is the Rainbow Rewind,
3: where we take a quick look back at the people and the moments that made queer history.
2: I'm Brian DeShazer.
3: And I'm Sherry Lund.
2: This week, we honor the July birthdays of Sylvia Rivera and Frida Kahlo. Sylvia Rivera, born in July 1951, was a Latina American civil rights pioneer, transgender rights activist, and community worker who dedicated her life to uplifting the most marginalized members of the LGBTQ community. As a trans woman of Venezuelan and Puerto Rican descent, she focused her fierce advocacy on trans people of color, unhoused youth, and low-income individuals.
3: Frida Kahlo, born in July 1907, is celebrated worldwide as a legendary bisexual and gender-fluid icon who openly defied the rigid patriarchal and heteronormative social standards of early 20th century Mexico. While her marriage to muralist Diego Rivera is widely known, Kahlo lived an unapologetically queer lifestyle, exploring her fluid sexuality through romantic relationships and her radical artwork.
2: Now, as the United States celebrates its 250th anniversary, let's look back at patriotic LGBTQ milestones. On July 4th, 1965, 4 years before the Stonewall riots, dozens of activists held the first organized continuous gay rights demonstrations directly in front of Philadelphia's Independence Hall. Activists wore strict formal business attire to underscore that they were employable, patriotic citizens. These actions became known as the Annual Reminders, and were led by iconic lesbian and gay activists Dr. Frank Kameny, Barbara Giddings, K. Tobin Lahousen, and Craig Rodwell.
3: And in 1975, Air Force Sergeant Leonard Matlovich, a decorated Vietnam War veteran who holds both a Bronze Star and a Purple Heart, purposefully came out on the cover of Time magazine to fight his discharge from the military. He was the first openly gay man on the cover of a major mainstream news magazine, but just as importantly, he connected and appealed to traditional American liberties and patriotism.
2: Here is Lieutenant Leonard Matlovich from a 1975 interview on WBAI in New York City.
4: And up until this point, I had made a commitment to myself that I knew I was going to come out of the closet and then I'd get out of the Air Force and go off and live a happy ever after life, until I met a bank president in that bar who was scared to death that he would be found out and he'd lose his job. And then I felt like I was thrown right back against the wall again. You know, where do I turn? What do I do? This just isn't right. I can't quit the Air Force and go to another job and have the same fears. I just can't do it. So I made a commitment to myself then and there. Somehow, some way, I was going to fight this.

0: didn't know how.
1: That's this week's Rainbow Rewind, because remembering our past fuels our pride. I'm Brian DeShazer.
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3: Welcome to This Way Out Radio's coverage of the worldwide phenomena that is Dyke March. As Pride Month in the U.S. comes to a close, we put a spotlight on Dyke Marches from coast to coast. But first, we'll hear Lynn Ballen's interview of Professor Sarah Angevine, a scholar of gender and politics who gives us a history lesson on the origins of Dyke March.
4: I am working right now on a research project called The Politics of Lesbian Identity. In that research, I have been focusing on the history and origins of the Dyke March. And so that happens on April 24th, 1993 in Washington, D.C. It is the evening before the 1993 March on Washington for gay, lesbian, and bi equality and rights, otherwise referred to as the March on Washington. And so I was looking at ACT UP Women's Caucus and interviewing a group in San Francisco that had been active in that, and then they brought up their role in organizing the Dyke March, which I was surprised by because I had gone to grad school on the East Coast and just kind of had accepted what I had been publicly consuming, which was that the Lesbian Avengers started the Dyke March. And it's an amazing political mobilization because it occurs without hierarchy and institutionalization. So often marches and protests depend on maybe a large NGO or some type of formal community-based organization that will help support it with resources. The Dyke March does not have, like, you know, www.dykemarch.org. There is no organization you could reach out to and get like a little kit that tells you this is how you do a Dyke March, right? It's very organic. It's all volunteer run. It's kind of a phenomenon. And if you contrast it to the Pride Parade, so often the Dyke Marches are around, in conversation with, connected to the Pride Parade. And in some places, it's like a compliment to the Pride Parade. I think in other places, it's a challenge to the Pride Parade. All that is so vital for a democratic polity, right? To show these different ways in which people experience their queer identity. The Lesbian Avengers did an excellent job of getting their word out, getting the message across. And, you know, they've written books, there's been documentaries, and they've had a huge impact. It's a very vital. But the San Francisco group, they were really vital in coming up with the name, the Dyke March. Just to contextualize this, the 1987 March on Washington had not given lesbians a strong sense of representation. This 1993 march, some of the activists in that group were like, okay, what they're going to talk about it is the military and marriage. And it was really just LGB. Let's be honest, because the title was Lesbian, Gay, and Bi, right? We don't see trans rights come into that conversation until the next decade. People have been trying. But as we can see, 93, it's military and marriage, right? It's very liberal. And not all of the dykes wanted those things, right? Some were very anti-military, anti-marriage as an institution. We see it happening on the West Coast, and on the East Coast, they're doing the same thing. They say, we're going to do something at this 1993 march. Lesbian Avengers were planning to do the Eat Fire visibility event in front of the White House. The West Coast were planning a march, and then there's an overlap, I think, of some of these activists. And so the communication lines slowly overlap. And again, this is pre-internet. So we're talking about phone trees. Like, people are having conference calls and talking about how we're going to do this Dyke March. And groups like the Prairie Fire Collective, ACT UP Women's Caucus, Women's Action Coalition, and other queer feminist groups. And I just think it's important to know that, you know, it wasn't the Lesbian Avengers alone that came up with the Dyke March and organized it. They were critical, vital, but they were working in coalition with a lot of other groups, and it wasn't necessarily smooth. And I just think it's so vital to understand that, because that's how democratic politics effectively work. And I think people want things to be smooth. And it's just, you know, you work through the disagreements because you believe in the objective. And the Dyke March is no different. And in fact, it's probably extra challenging because of how Dyke's political objectives often are highly inclusive, right? And trying to make sure that they're addressing multiple forms of discrimination and oppression at all times. The collective was called the Ad Hoc Committee for Lesbian Visibility. They hand out their flyers, everyone meets at DuPont Circle. Nobody expected the numbers that they got. They were like thinking there'd be maybe 5,000. And in truth, there was more like 20,000. So that was just very, I think, exciting for these organizers. And they went back to their respective places and said, we have to continue this. You know, this Dyke March isn't a one and done. I think what I'm finding interesting in the research is how that Dyke March moment became mobilizing for all of these activists that took them back to their cities and were like, we want to do it. My very first Dyke March took place in New York City. I had no idea that these things existed. And a friend of mine, a gay male friend, told me about it. And he also told me that he would not be marching with me because his role was to stand on the sidelines and support. I went with my new girlfriend. I just remember walking the streets of New York City with all of these like strong queer women, dykes, and it rained. So we were like kind of wet. People were taking off their shirts. You know, there were drums and whistles, and we were taking the streets. I mean, one of the principles of Dyke March is kind of like taking the public space without permission, because it is your space. You're doing a confrontation in a collective. I'm very interested in showing how many people were a part of this original story. Like, you know, and it wasn't necessarily perfect, and there were tensions and there were, you know, disagreements, but there were also so many people coming together. So it just is very, that first one had an impact, and I continue to go to them, but now my interest is really trying to make sure that it's included as a relevant component of LGBT history and our present. Because again, back to efficacy, if you know people have done this in the past and like put in the work, it also helps you continue.
0: And trans rights are under attack. What do we do?
5: Stand up, fight back.
0: When our community is under attack, what do we do?
5: Stand up, fight back.
3: Next, we travel to Washington, D.C., where the fierce spirit of Dyke March continues to burn. The theme of this year's D.C. Dyke March was Dykes Against ICE. Here, Abigail DeRoberts captures the voices of some participants.
6: Hi, I'm Kayla, and I'm here because I love DC and I love dykes. Some beautiful things that I'm seeing is that this is a mask-required event. We are walking pretty slowly to make sure that everyone can be together. The marshals are doing an incredible job in making sure that we're safe, both from cars and the police. I think this really speaks to traditional Dyke values, because we know that we protect ourselves, and historically we are the ones who protected ourselves. We are taking up space just like the Lesbian Avengers taught us to. This version of the march was brought back in, I think, 2019. There was like a huge break. And people have brought it back, and I think it's a space that the DC Dykes really want and need. And I think something that is amazing is that they're still doing the fire eating. And also that there's a rally where different people are speaking and different groups are being highlighted. Because we know that, like, organizing isn't just here. We're not going to make change. We're not going to achieve justice just by doing one march. So getting people plugged in to different groups in the city and building community is the way forward.
7: Hi, I'm Grace. I've been coming to Dyke March for 4 years. This is my fourth one. And, I mean, I just love the community. Like, there's nowhere else that you can get this type of crowd, like, people who are all so passionate about the same thing. Like, every year, the cause is always so topical and so important. And it's, on the one hand, it's so nice, like, to know that there are so many Dykes who are as passionate about being Dykes and also about, like, the cause itself. I think everyone should come to Dyke March. I think more people should come out. I think because it's called Dyke March, it can be a little intimidating to some people because they think it's like maybe they're not welcome if they're not a lesbian or whatever. But I think it's honestly, it's felt more inclusive than Pride in my, just some cases in my experience. So I think more people should come.
8: I'm Martha, and I am a DMV resident, and I am queer. So I wanted to be here both to be in community with other, like, queer people, and also just to support, like, this kind of action. I think it's, you know, I think it's really cool to see, like, the queer community showing support for, like, you know, intersectionality, just, like, issues that are not queer issues. Yeah, I will say there's been a lot of care taken to make sure everything's accessible. I'm not on the accessibility team, but there is one, and, like, they're very heavily involved in the messaging. I think being a dyke is it's a political word, and I would say if you want to use it, then you should show up for communities that are not just, like, lesbian or sapphic.
3: Now, we hear Emma Schulman's interviews from LA's Dyke Day, a community-funded free pride event in celebration of dykes of all genders and ages.
9: My name is Jules, my pronouns are they, them, and Dyke Day has been great. It's nice to see people that, like, I kind of, like, look like and relate to.
10: All right, yo, my name is Love Moore, my pronouns are she, her. I have to say, this is my second time participating in Dyke Day, and already I can just see the growth and visibility change so much. I think it's an important opportunity for folks like the energy to come together. Just energy here, people are running into each other, walls are down, people are talking, hanging out, chilling. Like, this is like newfound family. So I think this is important, especially during a time like this in history where the disconnection seems to be running rampant. But this is proof that we are connected way more than we like to acknowledge. So, like, it could be Dyke Day every day, actually. I think it's an opportunity for representation. You know, me and one of my best friends were just saying that it's so beautiful to witness folks of all kinds, all types, and just, yeah, come together and commune. I'm not sure if I'm, like, in the thing of it has to grow. I think it has organically just taken form and taken shape. I hope that all of our energy here will continue to nurture that part of it. Growing sometimes can bring on, you know, unwanted corporations or people in the finance, but really what's happening here is something that's happening from an organic, roots-based space thing. When we get a chance to participate in activities or things that are community-driven, things that can help move the needle, I think we can. And also, it's important for us to live out loud, live in our own truth, and continue to just let our own light shine, I guess.
11: 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Sherry Lund wrote The Rainbow Rewind and co-hosted it with Brian DeShazer. Abigail DeRoberts produced the Dyke March feature with assistance from Emma Schulman. You heard music by Isis and Kim Wilson, composed and performed our theme music. 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
19: Hello and welcome to Diffusion. Sit back and relax while we illuminate your brain with weird and wonderful science. I'm Ian Wolfe. On this edition, while I prepare interviews for the return of the Frontiers of Science Forum, we'll hear my 2021 interview with Professor Judith Dawes, who used random lasers to sense molecules. She was the first speaker from the event I ever spoke with. The Frontiers of Science Forum is held every year at the Concord Golf Club in Sydney. Dr. Frederick Osman, with help from the Australian Institute of Physics, the Teachers Guild of New South Wales, the Royal Society of New South Wales, and the Royal Australian Chemical Institute, organises four cutting-edge scientific researchers from universities around Australia to speak on their work. This year, Professor Dane McCamey will speak on molecular quantum technologies. Dr. Eliza Milton will address science in the spaces between disciplines. Professor Nooshin Nazeri, who I first interviewed in 2018, will talk about nanotechnology, how the smallest things are making the biggest difference. And Professor James Brown will talk about how to understand the Australian population beyond the census, with alternative data sources. As I have for the last 5 years, I will be interviewing the speakers on Diffusion, and then hosting the question and answer session between the audience and the speakers at the end of the night. You can book tickets at www.teachersguild.newsouthwales.edu.au/event-details/36019/frontiers-of-science. There'll be a link on the episode page. And from the 2008 archives, Kashina Allen talks about the science of power dressing and blue eyes. Random lasers. Judith Dawes is a professor of physics at Macquarie University and director of the Macquarie Photonics Research Centre, which spans the full range of photonic research from astronomy to nanotechnology. Professor Dawes will be speaking at the Frontiers of Science Forum on the 12th of March 2021 at the Concord Golf Club. The Frontiers of Science Forum is run by the Australian Institute of Physics, the Teachers Guild of New South Wales, and the Royal Australian Chemical Institute. Judith's own area of research is nanophotonics, how nanoparticles interact with light. We spoke by Zoom and I began by asking her if she was working on a medical sensor using nanophotonics.
20: Yeah, I've got a long-standing interest in applying photonics and applying lasers to areas of practical use, and so that includes medicine. I've worked in the past on lasers for microsurgical tissue repair, so looking down a microscope, actually welding the tissues together when you sever your finger or something like that. So I've got a background in applying lasers to different areas, and that means I need to work with the surgeons or in some cases the dentists to do the clinical side, but I provide the laser expertise. Right. And in this particular area, I'm interested in using my expertise in nanoparticles as well as lasers. So what we've been working on for a while is how nanoparticles interact with light. And the nanoparticles, the ones that I'm using are actually gold nanoparticles. They're really interesting because they concentrate the light, they absorb the light, but they also reflect it. And so when I combine these gold nanoparticles with laser dyes, very bright red, brightly fluorescent dyes, the gold nanoparticles scatter the light through the dye. And it means that I can actually make a laser without putting mirrors on it. Usually when you build a laser, you have to put two mirrors and then you put a laser material inside the mirrors and you reflect the light backwards and forwards so that it can build up. My lasers build up without any mirrors because the gold nanoparticles scatter the light backwards and forwards inside the laser dye solution.
19: So you can make, well, a liquid laser.
20: I can. I can make a liquid laser inside an optical fiber. I can make a liquid laser inside a drop.
19: So with little tiny lasers, you can look inside human tissue?
20: I'm not actually building these lasers inside human tissue. What I'm exploring is how you could introduce a fluid from the body, and there's, you know, any number of fluids you could think of, and then explore what's in that fluid by the way it interacts with the laser. So this is not something where I build a laser inside the body. Someone else has built a random laser inside cancer tumours and has shown that the cells in the cancer tumour scatter the light differently than healthy cells do. And so you can distinguish maybe a cancer tumour from some other kind of tissue because of the way it behaves in a random laser. That's not what I do. So what I'm doing is taking a sample of some interesting biological molecule in solution, which might be, you know, in a sample of fluid from the body, and then exploring how it interacts with the nanoparticles, and then using the laser to detect the interaction with the nanoparticles. And because it's a laser, it amplifies the signal. And I can get very sensitive detection because I use the amplification process of the laser to see more deeply, more basically. So I can see over 5 orders of magnitude the concentration of this particular biomolecule in a solution.
19: And what sort of biomolecules might people be looking for?
20: There's a range of molecules that you might be interested in. So I'm not the clinician, but I have read that dopamine is a particularly interesting molecule to study because it's a neurotransmitter in the brain. It's also, the concentrations of dopamine in the brain are distinctive in Parkinson's disease. And so being able to monitor the course of treatment, it's not just a question of diagnosis, it's also a question of monitoring the course of treatment and being able to detect the dopamine concentration on a regular basis at very low concentrations because it needs to be an extremely sensitive test. So that's why I was exploring the random laser as a test for it, because it enables me to amplify the signal and make it more sensitive.
19: So the gold nanoparticles in the dye are a random laser?
20: Yeah, the gold nanoparticles plus the dye are the random laser. So I need the laser material. The laser material is my laser dye. It's bright red and it emits in the sort of orange-yellow. But I need the gold nanoparticles there too because they're the ones that scatter the light backwards and forwards and around to enable it to amplify the light, because a laser is light amplification by stimulated emission of radiation. It doesn't just happen with emission, it needs amplification. And that's what the random laser enables us to do, is to amplify the light as it scatters around inside the material. You can make random lasers in all sorts of things. You can make random lasers in milk. You can use the milk particles, the little colloids in milk, the little fat globules in milk, and they scatter the light too, but you have to add a laser material to the milk because milk itself is not a laser material.
19: What does a lasing material do?
20: It emits light.
19: It emits light.
20: So you have to add a laser dye to the milk, and so you get this sort of pink milky solution. You can make it lase. I have. It's just fun. There is literally a paper in Scientific Reports where they used random lasers in milk to classify whether the milk had fat in it or not.
19: And it's the sort of thing that makes kids go, maybe I could do that.
20: Yeah, if they had, I can add dye to milk and make it laze and emit light. You know, Mum, why doesn't my pink milk laze?
19: Exactly.
20: I can imagine that too.
19: That sounds like fun.
20: And it's distinctive. It it responds differently to skim milk versus full fat.
19: So the fat is acting as the mirrors?
20: Yeah, the fat is acting as the scatterers, just like my gold nanoparticles do. Yeah, you can scatter light from a lot of things. And milk is white because it scatters the light back at you. That's why it's white, because the light is scattered back to your eye at all wavelengths by the particles in the milk.
19: And are these random lasers used for lots of other things as well?
20: Actually, it's a little bit of a niche area. It's not a widely adopted technology. It's mostly of interest because it is a whole regime of laser operation, which is very different from the one that we normally build with mirrors. And so you can explore a lot of parameters of how lasers work in these systems. That is what most of the work on random lasers has been, but there has been some work on building very bright but low coherent sources for low speckle imaging. So typically when you use a laser, it's very bright, it's good. But because it's coherent, all the particles come together. The light photons are bunched. They're coherent, basically. And so then when you do imaging with that, you tend to get what's called laser speckle, and it's a sort of a spottiness. It's a particulate. It messes up your image a bit. And so by reducing the laser speckle, by reducing the coherence, you can actually improve the imaging of all kinds of things, optical coherence tomography, all sorts of different things. And so random lasers offer the opportunity to make bright emission, but also low coherence emission. And normally when you say laser, you assume it's coherent. Random lasers are different because the coherence is reduced because it's spread across the surface of the emission. And the light is not coming out in a direct beam, it's coming out in a sort of a glow. So it's a slightly different kind of laser, but it can still be quite bright, which means that you can use it for imaging. So it is a bit of a niche area.
19: And how did you get interested in this area?
20: It fitted with my understanding of plasmonics, and I'm interested in how light interacts with the nanoscale. So nanostructures on a surface are often metallic structures. You can make tiny little antennas, and you think of what a TV antenna looks like, scale it down. Scale it down so it's gold and it's microns in size. That'll work with light the way a TV antenna works with radio waves or TV waves. And so you can make these tiny little gold nanostructures, and then they interact very effectively with light. And so I was interested in that idea, but that's based on a surface, and it's actually quite complicated to manufacture. And so it's not very scalable, whereas nanoparticles can be scalable in different ways. And so you can work in liquid solutions with nanoparticles, and you're not so constrained by the fabrication costs and the facilities and the scale of the problem. And so being able to work with nanoparticles gives us a lot of versatility that we didn't have on a surface. It's a more versatile system, but it lends itself to different things. So the surface plasmonic effects are very effective for something like a photodetector, whereas my structures are more interesting for something in a liquid or something in a gas.
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19: So, did you start out being interested in these very tiny sort of interactions and devices at the beginning of your career?
20: I started out as a chemist.
19: Huh?
20: So I've started out studying chemistry, but early on in my career, I started working with lasers and I was hooked. Even the ones in the infrared that you can't see, I was still hooked. And the thing that's fascinating about lasers is the way the dynamics of the laser works. It optimizes itself in ways that sometimes you don't yourself predict, but the laser works in a certain way and you suddenly have to go back and think, why did it do that? And then you can think through and you can work out why it did that, because the light optimizes its own properties in many ways. It's a really interesting system to study. It's just magical. And it doesn't matter that you can't see the light. Much of my career I've worked with infrared lasers and you can't see them at all. It doesn't matter. It's still fun. And so I've really enjoyed working with light the whole way through my career. And I don't think I've had a position where I wasn't working with lasers in the last 3 decades. But I started off as a chemist. I started off in a chemistry degree. And I have done research in both physics and chemistry. And some of the nanoparticle work actually bridges that gap quite well because it's a materials question. Nanoparticles have different properties than the bulk material. If I give you a slab of gold or if I give you gold nanoparticles, they're both gold, they're both pure gold, they're elemental gold. What's different is that the gold nanoparticles are all surface. There's hardly any bulk. The gold slab is all bulk with hardly any surface. Properties are different. And the surface is somehow, it's a bit imperfect. It's not the proper crystal because it doesn't have a layer of atoms on top of it. So it's different. And surfaces react in different ways to everything around them, whether it's light or whether it's materials like liquids or water or something coming over the surface. It's different. And so nanoparticles are all surface, and that makes them behave very differently in lots of ways. And so I think my ability to work with an understanding of the materials and an understanding of the nanoparticles, but also to understand how the light works with them, is where my particular niche of research is. But I didn't start off knowing anything about nanoparticles. I knew about molecules. And nanoparticles are not molecules. They're bigger, but they're often just a pure substance. They're not necessarily an element. I mean, we're working on nanodiamonds, we're working on nanosilica particles, nanotitania particles, nanorubies. I tend to have expensive tastes, obviously, but they're all very small quantities.
19: So if a student wanted to follow your career path and get to work in lasers, do they need to study a physics degree?
20: They don't need to study a physics degree, but a physics or an electrical engineering or a physical chemistry degree would be what I would recommend. You need to understand how light works, and light is mostly a physics phenomenon. But you also need some sort of interest in what you're going to do with the laser, whether it's the materials end or whether it's a medical application or a dental application or a communications application in optical fibres. So if you've got an interest in the end user aspect of how you use a laser, you can also approach it from that end too, because often your expertise in the application will then lend itself to getting involved with some use of the laser to do the application. Fewer and fewer people build lasers these days, but lots of people use lasers. And so there's a lot of opportunities to work with lasers without directly having a physics degree. If you have an area of interest where lasers might be applied, you can certainly get involved in using lasers in that area of interest. I've actually really enjoyed my career in photonics. Photonics is such a powerful enabling technology. You can apply it from communications, and we've worked in that. You can apply it in defense. You can build high-power lasers and take out satellites. You can build, and one of my students does that. You can do lasers for medicine, for dentistry. You can do lasers in so many different areas. You can use lasers to machine metal, to weld, to drill holes, all sorts of areas like that too. And so it's such a powerful technology. I really think there's a future for light. And light can make a whole lot of things work better.
19: Terrific. Well, Judith Dawes, thank you very much.
20: Thank you.
19: That was Professor Judith Dawes from Macquarie University, Director of the Macquarie Photonics Research Centre, talking about using random lasers to sense molecules. Professor Dawes will be speaking further on the subject at the Frontiers of Science Forum. 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Next up, from the 2008 archives, here's Kashina Allen with the science of power dressing.
1: If you believe advertisements and popular movies, presenting a neat, tidy, fashionable image projects intelligence, breeding, and can help to land you the perfect job as well as your dream date. But this success may come at a price. It seems that much of our dressier clothing may create health problems. One issue is constriction. Only a few decades ago, men wore suspenders to keep their trousers up. Now most use belts, which continuously constrict the abdomen during use. Tight belts have been proposed, controversially, as one of the reasons for the increase in rates of esophageal cancer. Stomach acids may be forced upwards, causing acid reflux and esophageal damage, which can lead to cancer. Studies on the wearing of back support belts used by people who lift heavy weights, such as removalists, have shown them to increase diastolic blood pressure. Extrapolating, this suggests that the constriction caused by a regular belt may also increase blood pressure, raising the risk of heart disease or stroke. In women, the health effects of old-fashioned corsets are well known. Less well known, however, are the issues associated with the wearing of modern bras. Like corsets, these also constrict the chest, though nothing like a corset. Pressure from bras has been shown to slow digestion, reduce autonomic nervous system activity, responsible for organ functioning, and interfere with the temperature regulation of the body. Tight underpants and trousers such as jeans constrict the groin and increase scrotal temperatures, reducing fertility in men. Even boxer shorts may prove too cozy and warm an environment for healthy sperm development. Neckties, particularly when worn with a tightly buttoned shirt collar, can constrict blood flow across the neck. This has been shown to lead to increased pressure within the eyes and, by implication, within the head. Higher pressure in the eyes may increase the risk of glaucoma, and increased intracranial pressure may increase the likelihood of strokes. But speaking of ties, let's also not forget how much of a breeding ground a necktie can be. Food spills, sweat, saliva, and mucus from sneezing can provide an ideal environment for unhealthy bacteria. One particularly disgusting study I found looked at contamination levels between regular ties and bow ties worn by gynecologists. It found no difference in bacterial levels after a day or two. Every time your tie touches your hands, your face, or even your lunch, harmful bacteria can spread. Your feet are another obvious source of trouble. Fashionable shoes can lead to serious foot pain and deformity in later life. Studies of shoe choice have shown that most men and women choose shoes far too narrow and often too short for their feet, with a surface area of the sole often lower than the surface area of the bottom of the foot. Narrow shoes lead to corns, bunions, and foot pain. Short shoes create toe deformities over time. High heels, those above 2.5 centimetres, are also associated with bunions and painfully callous skin. Poor shoe choice could also lead to higher risk of fall-related injuries. But then that's not just shoes. Tight skirts and low-slung pants and trousers may impede movement and may lead to more falls. Though on the other hand, flowing clothing can lead to burns if people are incautious around open flames or heaters. And then think of the added issues with cosmetics. Manicures, nail varnishes and acrylic nails, for example, all involve some level of exposure to organic toxins such as acetone and toluene. Linked to cancer, neurotoxicity and respiratory problems, these chemicals may impact the wearer. Certainly, people with a heavy exposure to these chemicals, such as nail technicians, show slight but significant decreases in cognitive reasoning, memory, and learning abilities. So does this mean that snazzy dressers are dumber, more deformed, spread disease, and have lower IQs than slobs? I'm not sure I'm entirely convinced, but I might bring up these arguments when next told to spruce up.
21: Women in general are not as strong as men, but with the right equipment adjusted to their capabilities, they can do just about the same work as men. Their employment, therefore, requires all the health and safety precautions necessary for men, plus some extra measures. Who are these women? Where did they come from? They worked in offices. They liked fun and music and peace. When we first went to work, we were told what was expected of us in the way of good health habits and safe practices. We were told that wearing proper, sensible clothing was a very important item in our new work, and the necessity for wearing the right apparel was pointed out to us. Long hair can cause an accident if it falls across the face and eyes and interferes with seeing your work. When working at top speed, as we all are, we can't wear high-heeled shoes. They catch easily, ankles turn, and the effort of balancing ourselves tires us quickly. Dressing sensibly like this, from shoes with wide, low heels to proper headdress, an attractive turban, or a hairnet, will give us protection where needed and help us work efficiently and safely. Who are these women? We are these women.
19: 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And that's all from us this week on Diffusion. 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Follow me on Instagram, Twitter, and Mastodon at Ian Wolf. I produce Diffusion, which is broadcast around Australia to 28 stations on the Community Radio Network, including Tune FM at the University of Armidale in New South Wales, 2MVR in Nambucca Valley, 3MBR in the Mallee Border districts of Victoria and South Australia, 4DDD in Dalby and the Darling Downs in Queensland, 4RPH in Brisbane, Denmark FM in Western Australia, 6GME Gulari in Broome, Radio Adelaide in South Australia, Lofty FM in the Adelaide Hills, 2XXFM in Canberra, City Park Radio 7LTN in Launceston, Tasmania, and Print Radio in Hobart. 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
2: Science is fun. It helps you to learn, to know, and to appreciate. When you study science, you may go on field trips. You discover the marvelous interrelationships between all living things. You learn to read the history of the Earth as it is written in rocks and fossils. You find out what makes things tick. Everything from a molecule to a living organism. In the study of science is found the most useful and satisfying knowledge of man. Knowledge of his physical world, its past, its present, and its future. And in your moments of relaxation, now and in the years to come, you will find the study of science leading you into fascinating pursuits. Photography. Collecting. Why study science? Study science because you will find in the study of science a richer, more rewarding.
4: Glaucoma is the name given to a group of eye diseases in which the optic nerve at the back of the eye is slowly destroyed. This silent eye condition is an eye disease affecting approximately 4% of the population, with an estimated 50% of glaucoma cases remaining undiagnosed. In Australia, glaucoma is a major cause of sight loss in adults over the age of 40. Although anyone can get glaucoma, some people have a higher risk. Those with a family history of glaucoma, diabetes, migraines, short-sightedness, long-sightedness, eye injuries, blood pressure, or past or present use of cortisone drugs or steroids. People in these groups should have their first eye check no later than the age of 35. For most people, it is recommended to have an eye check for glaucoma by the age of 40 at Brahms or your local hospital. This message is sponsored by the Kimberley Population Health.
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5: Hi there, thanks for joining us yet again for another episode of Space Nuts, where we talk astronomy and space science. My name is Andrew Dunkley. Hope you're well. Thanks for your company. Today we're going to try and understand the Martian moon of Phobos. Was it born of a collision like our moon, or was it captured? And what's going on inside? Might be the only way to find out what it really is. We're also going to look at an exoplanet that my wife would adore. My wife loves salt. Like, you know, you give her a glass of ocean water and she says, can you put salt in that, please? This is... I'm not joking. This is an extraordinary planet and we'll tell you why. And a very swift mission to save a vital space observatory. That'll make sense when we explain it all on this episode of Space Nuts. And with us once more is Professor Fred Watson, astronomer at large. Hello, Fred.
6: Hello, Andrew. Hello. Nice to see you again.
5: Good to see you.
6: Yes, you too.
5: We could do the whole show just talking
6: rubbish
5: like that. Yeah, well, we do that anyway.
6: Yeah, ourselves. Yes, I've forgotten that.
5: Indeed. Yeah. But let's turn our attention to the Martian moon of Phobos. I did a little bit of research and it is apparently the closest orbiting moon of any planet in our solar system to its parent planet.
6: That's not a surprise.
5: 6,000 kilometres from the surface.
6: Yeah. In fact, it's got this peculiar aspect that it orbits Mars, of course, being a moon of Mars. It's the bigger of the two moons of Mars. It's only 23 kilometres across, so it's not really what you call a big moon. But it's got this extraordinary thing that it goes around Mars once in 7 hours and 39 minutes. But Mars takes 24 hours and 40 minutes to rotate once on its axis. So this moon in Mars's sky goes backwards. Its own motion is enough to overcome the rotational motion of the planet. It's been known since, I think it was the 1880s. Since that time, everybody's wondered how they got there, partly because they are small enough that it's possible they've got multiple different origins, not simultaneously, but they've originated in a variety of ways. That's the possibility. So the two theories, one is, well, more or less what you've alluded to already. One is that there was an event similar to the event that created our own moon, a collision in the early solar system by Mars with another smaller object that sort of bashed into it. Lifted a whole lot of debris, which coalesced to form the orbit of the object Phobos. And the other theory is that it's a captured asteroid. And I guess in the case of Mars, that's got some attractions to it because Mars, of course, is right on the inner edge of the main asteroid belt. So not very far from Mars, there are lots and lots of asteroids lurking. And we know from the way Jupiter's great gravitational pull tinkers around with that asteroid belt that once in a while they stray from the main belt and you might get a capture. It's also been known for a long time to have a peculiar composition. Its density is very low and the suspicion is that it's made of something a bit like pumice. Remember pumice being the material that is formed when volcanoes erupt underneath the ocean. You get this aerated stuff, so almost like a foam. And so its density is low enough that people don't really know whether that's what its interior's like. And of course, the other possibility when you've got something with a low density like that, in common with many asteroids, is that it could be a rubble pile. In other words, something that's just made of loosely bound material, all sort of stuck together by its own gravity, very feeble gravity because it's very small. But yes, so studies looking at what Phobos is made of. And I guess these are coming out and the interest is growing in advance of an upcoming space mission, which is being launched by the Japanese Aerospace Exploration Agency, JAXA, and it is called the Martian Moons Exploration. It's otherwise known as MMX. And it is a Phobos sample return mission. So that clearly this mission is expecting to land on the surface of Phobos. It will launch later this year, and it will... what the pundits are saying is it will attempt a quasi-stable orbit around the tiny moon. This is a difficult task because there is truly no stable orbit around Phobos. And the reason for that is that you've got this thing with such weak gravity that getting something into orbit around it would be a challenge in the first place. But right next to it, 6,000 kilometres away, as you've said, is a large planet. So lots of challenges there. And I think hopefully it'll be something we will cover over the next couple of years or so to find out what is happening with Phobos.
5: Which way do you lean? Solid object that got captured or a collision type of event?
6: I think it might be a captured asteroid. That will be my view. It's got sort of characteristics of asteroids that makes me think maybe it is basically just something that wandered too close to Mars and got captured.
5: I'm leaning that way too, but only because it seems more logical. I have no scientific backup to my claim, but anyway.
6: Neither do I, really.
5: It's an interesting story. You can read about it in the monthly notices of the Royal Astronomical Society, as Fred said, or you can go to universetoday.com. This is Space Nuts, the podcast about astronomy and space science.
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5: And Fred, we're going a little bit further away than Mars. We're heading 57 light years away to an exoplanet. It's called GJ504b. This planet has got a couple of really amazing characteristics. One being it is pink, and the second being its atmosphere seems to be very, very salty. In fact, it could be the Himalayan salt planet. You just never know. Himalayan pink salt. Very, very popular. It's a very strange one, and my wife would love to go there because, as I've said, she really adores salt. You give her a steak, put salt on it. Give her, vegetables, put salt on it. Ice cream, put more salt on it. Yeah, she loves the salt. Now I'm going to suffer assault and battery if I keep talking about it like that. Tell us about this unusual pink planet.
6: Yeah. So it's, you know, there's quite a backstory with this. This is a an exoplanet that is unusual in that we see it directly. As you and I have said many times, most exoplanets, we only infer their presence from the behaviour of their parent star. With this one, we can actually see it, which is how we know it's pink. We've known about it for 13 years, discovered back in 2013. But it's also a little bit of an enigma because its mass is about 25 times that of Jupiter.
5: Yeah.
6: The thing is that if this object were just on its own in space rather than in orbit around another world, we wouldn't call it a planet. We'd call it a brown dwarf star because the criterion for an object to be a brown dwarf star is a mass more than 13 times that of Jupiter, because that's the mass at which some low-level nuclear reactions switch on that distinguish it. I think it's deuterium burning is the technical term, distinguish it as a star rather than a planet. And so I think the only reason it's being called a planet is because it's going around another star. That you could, in fact, almost say it's actually a double star, but people don't seem to be saying that. I think it's because that 13 Jupiter masses is a fairly blurry sort of boundary for an object to be classified as a brown dwarf. I've just noted a sentence in this very nice article about this from the Science blog, which puts it perfectly. It sums up just what I've said. It says, astronomers hedge their bets and call it a planetary mass companion.
3: Oh.
6: And that gets over the problem. It's a planetary mass companion rather than a planet and not necessarily a star. So there you go.
3: To quote Monty Python, you're just making that up.
6: Also interesting because it's cool. So, you know, the most of the, and I mean cool in a temperature sense rather than its presence on social media, it's most of these objects like brown dwarf stars are well over 1,000 degrees Celsius.

0: It's some observations now made with the James Webb Space Telescope, which continues to amaze us because of its capabilities. And the spectrum of its atmosphere, of course, reveals these different spectral fingerprints. We talk about that a lot on Space Nuts, and it's what I used to do for a living, the spectral fingerprints of stars and galaxies. Observations with this revealed a spectrum that was very difficult to understand because it had features that didn't seem to make any sense. And it turns out that the trick was to look at different sorts of clouds that you might have in the atmosphere rather than just a clear atmosphere. Yeah. And it was when they basically tried to fit the spectra that would be produced by different types of clouds to what they were observing with the Webb telescope, that these authors who have done this research found that the best fit was salt clouds. And now I find it hard to imagine whether those are clouds of salt, of pure salt, in a solid form, or whether it's not salt vapor. I don't know. I don't think because at that temperature, it's likely to be solid salt.
1: Wow, that's wow. I'm going to show this to my wife. She'll be very, very excited.
0: She will. It's drifting. It's drifting in the air.
1: So I could go out there now and say, you know, they've found planets that are made of diamond.
0: Yes,
1: and
0: they've
1: found one made of salt. She said, we're going there.
0: Yeah. Yeah, there you go.
1: I'm taking the mickey, but yeah, anyway. I just thought of something which I probably should have said at the time, but it can't be a brown dwarf. It's got to be a planet because it's not the right colour.
0: Yes, being pink, it is not brown, is it?
1: We could have discovered a pink dwarf.
0: Yeah, well, maybe that's what it's going to be classified as because, you know, the colour relates to the constituents of its clouds. That's what I meant to say, really, yeah.
1: Well, when you look at Jupiter, I mean, it's in the red spectrum too, isn't it, really? So
0: yes, it is. It's got, and Saturn as well. They've got colours that really... that in a sense they're what we might describe as warmer colours, although the temperature goes the other way. The warmth of the colour relates to something called the colour temperature, and the higher the colour temperature, the more white and brilliant objects are, whether they're stars or lumps of metal or whatever. So a pink one, it's the pink in a way matches the low temperature of this, and because, you know, anything that's glowing would have colours that would characterise what its temperature is. So I think we've solved one mystery there, Andrew.
1: No, it's a really fascinating planet, and well worth reading that story. It's cool, it's pink, it's salty. I mean, that sounds very provocative.
0: Actually, it sounds... sounds like Scottish porridge.
1: I've had that. I had that last year when we went to Edinburgh. Yeah. I loved it. It's very nice.
0: Salt, yeah. I had my porridge this morning, but I put honey in it. Sorry.
1: Just reminds me, they have a drink called salt coffee in Vietnam. It's to die for.
0: Is it?
1: It is, yeah. We got addicted to it. We had it every day while we were over there.
0: Interesting.
1: It is really
0: nice.
1: Is it coffee
0: with salt in, or
1: no? It's a shot of coffee, then condensed milk, and then cream, salted, and they give it to you, and it comes in three different layers, and then you just stir it up and drink it. And we had it iced because it was so hot over there.
0: Yeah,
1: but you can have it hot as well. It's delicious, and then you have a heart attack.
0: Yeah, which is less delicious.
1: Yeah, very nice. But there you go. If you want to read about the salty exoplanet, you can do that at scienceblog.com. This is Space Nuts with Andrew Dunkley and Professor Fred Watson.
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1: Our final story, Fred, is about a swift mission to save a vital space observatory. This story I've seen popping up a few times in recent days, and it's because of the timing issue they've got with this. They've got to act very swiftly to save the Swift Observatory.
0: That's right. It's a

0: Swift story. Sorry, a story we'll cover swiftly at the end of the show. It is. It's a great story.
1: It is.
0: And what's making,
1: for all the wrong reasons, it's, yes, a great story.
0: Yes, that's right. What's making the headlines is that engineers and scientists have been able to do what they do, what they've done. And in fact, the main proponent of this is a company that only started in 2020.
1: Yeah.
0: And so it's basically a response to NASA saying, help, we need help.
1: Somebody pitch an idea to fix this problem.
0: Yeah, and this company, Catalyst Space Technologies, did. So the background story here is that SWIFT is a satellite which has actually been in orbit, I think, since the early 2000s. I can't remember the exact year. But it's a venerable spacecraft. Its job, November 2004, that was when...
1: 20th of, in fact.
0: Indeed, the 20th, lots of twos there,
1: yeah.
0: Zeros. And it's and SWIFT, so it's a spacecraft that has basically proved its worth in a big way. And its mission was and remains to detect gamma ray bursts. And these are bursts of gamma rays, as you'd expect, that we now know come from probably colliding neutron stars, things of that sort, really energetic phenomena in deep space. They themselves have an interesting history because gamma ray bursts were not known before the 1970s. And it was when various agencies launched spacecraft that could detect gamma rays in order not to look at the universe, but to look down on the Earth to make sure nobody was actually breaking the agreements of the nuclear test treaty and basically doing nuclear testing in the atmosphere. That was what it was all about. It was to guard against maverick nuclear tests in the Earth's atmosphere. But it didn't discover any of those, but it did discover a whole new cosmic phenomenon. And the thing about gamma ray bursts is the gamma rays itself don't tell you much about it except what direction this thing lies in. And so SWIFT, and its name is very well chosen, was a spacecraft that was designed to give swift measurements to the astronomical world so that they could very quickly turn their visible light and radio telescopes onto the place where this gamma ray burst had emitted and essentially sense an afterglow, what we call the optical counterpart in the case of visible light. And it's the optical counterpart that lets you do the astrophysics. It lets you make the measurements that you need to know how far away it is and what's been going on there. It's been a long time coming, our understanding of what's really going on with gamma ray bursts. For a long time, they were a complete mystery. Anyway, SWIFT as a satellite has got this fabulous track record, but it does not boast in its retinue of instruments. It doesn't boast any thrusters. And yeah, it does seem like in modern, you know, our modern understanding of the way you put a satellite into orbit, you want to have something that will actually let you shift its position or its height, even if it's only to get out of the way of the nearest Starlink spacecraft that's going to collide with it if you don't.
1: Yeah.
0: So it doesn't have thrusters. It would belong to an earlier era. And, of course, its initial orbit, I think, was something like 600, getting on for 600 kilometres. That was its early orbit, 585 kilometres above Earth. But over the decades, and there have been a couple of them, that orbit has deteriorated because even at that height, there is still a trace of the Earth's atmosphere. And so that trace of atmosphere is enough to break the spacecraft, B-R-A-K-E, not B-R-E-A-K, which will slow it down. And of course, as you slow it down, it descends, and as it descends, it hits more atmosphere, which slows it down even more, and then it descends even more, and you're on this pathway to a re-entry. It's currently, flying at 363 kilometres, so that's quite a long way down.
1: That's a big deterioration in its orbit.
0: It is, that's right.
1: Yeah.
0: And that deterioration will not just continue, it will increase as it experiences a thicker atmosphere. It's not helped, actually, by the fact that the sun's been pretty active over recent years. We've seen a lot of solar flares and coronal mass ejections and things of that sort. And we know that as the subatomic particle flux from the sun increases, which it does in these events, it tends to kind of fluff up the Earth's atmosphere. It raises its height. In fact, Starlink, SpaceX, fell foul of that some years ago when a number of the spacecraft that they launched didn't actually make it into orbit because the Earth's atmosphere was puffed up by solar activity. So that's been happening, and that's increased the the risk of re-entry for SWIFT. So along come Catalyst Space Technologies and said, we can do it. And they've actually built and prepared, I think along with collaborators, a spacecraft which will be launched actually later this month, I think in about 5 days at the time we're recording this. If I've read my notes on this correctly, it will go to orbit. It will actually be an air launch, one of these fairly rare launches where you carry a rocket underneath the belly of a spacecraft, of an aircraft, take it up to 39 or 40,000 feet, then release it, and the rocket burn then takes it up to orbital speed. It's a great way of choosing just exactly where you want to launch from, which often has an impact on the orbit that the spacecraft will go into. So that's what's going to happen.
1: That's how they used to test the space shuttles initially, and drop them off of the Boeing 747.
0: That's correct. Mm. They did, to get their landing characteristics. And actually, a company called Virgin Orbital, run by Mr. Virgin, Richard Branson, was all set to kind of capture that market, but they had a failure a few years ago when they tried to launch from Cornwall and in fact wound up the company. So that company doesn't exist. There are still other companies doing the same sort of thing. We hope that the spacecraft that will be launched, which if I remember rightly is called Link, Link will link up with SWIFT. It will, I think it's got three robotic arms that will grab onto the SWIFT spacecraft, and it will then fire its rockets in order to push SWIFT into a higher orbit. And it may even stay attached so that we've got perhaps future opportunities to increase its orbital height again.
1: If they do not succeed, and I'm not going to put the mocker on them, but if they don't, it's likely to come crashing down late 2020s, early 2030s. But we've got to get to it faster than that, because once it gets within, 300 kilometres?
0: Yeah.
1: All bets are off.
0: Yes, that's right. It's too high.
1: It's getting pretty darn close to that now.
0: Yeah, it's not far off, that's right.
1: Mm. So they have to have this mission up and done by, I think it's October, isn't it? Something like that.
0: Yes, that's correct. It's got a good deal of urgency about it. I think NASA is extremely pleased that this company's risen to this and been able to do it. And so I guess what's happened is you've built slightly higher levels of risk into the whole process of designing and manufacturing it that would not necessarily be acceptable if you were doing things the conventional way. But by cutting some of that risk aversion, if I can put it that way, you would save time.
1: Mm. All right. Well, we wish them well. It's going to be exciting either way, but hopefully, fingers crossed, they'll be successful and SWIFT will keep on keeping on. We will know very, very soon. They've got no time to muck around with this one, so we'll keep our fingers crossed for them. And you can read all about it at arstechnica.com, arstechnica.com. And that just about wraps it up. Fred, thank you so much.
0: Ah, it's a pleasure. It's always good to have some great stories, Andrew.
1: Yeah, they were fun.
0: We usually do.
1: Lots of fun.
0: Yeah.
1: And I know where our next planet or our next holiday will be going to. The pink planet.
0: Yes, that's right. Yes,
1: we might be able to get that company to build us a rocket. Catalyst.
0: They could probably, if you told them now, you could be away in a couple of weeks.
1: Could be easily, yeah.
0: It's only 57 light years.
1: Ah, well, you know, plenty of time to sleep. Probably permanent sleep. Never mind. Thank you, Fred. We'll catch you next time.
0: It's a great pleasure, Andrew. See you soon.
1: Professor Fred Watson, astronomer at large. 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The shop's lots of fun. Just pop in there, browse. You won't be able to say no. And thanks to Hugh in the studio, who couldn't be with us today because he wasn't swift enough.
0: Oh.
1: Boom, boom. And from me, Andrew Dunkley, thanks for your company. We'll see you on the next episode of Space Nuts. Bye-bye.
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4: 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It ain't right. I'm not gay.

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1: Easy.
0: Living.
1: Free. Season.
2: Ticket.
1: On.
0: A.
1: One.
0: Way.
1: Ride. Ask.
0: King. Nothing.
1: Leave.
3: Me.
1: Be.
0: Take.
1: King.
0: Everything.
1: In.
3: My.
0: Stride. Don't need.
4: Reason.
0: Don't need.
1: Rhyme.
3: Aim.
0: Nothing.
4: I.
0: Would.
4: Rather.
0: Do.
1: Going down.
2: Party.
0: Time.
1: My friend.
0: Are.
1: Gun.
3: Not be.
1: There.
0: To.
4: I'm.
1: On. The.

0: Speed
1: limit. Nobody
0: gonna slow me down.
1: Like
2: a
1: wheel,
0: gonna spin it.
1: Nobody
0: gonna mess me
1: round. Hey,
0: Satan,
1: paid
0: my
1: dues. Playing
0: in
1: a rocking
0: band.
1: Hey, mama, look
0: at
1: me. I'm
0: on my
1: way to the
0: promised
1: land.

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I'm Jack Anthony, your host, coming to you from the studios of Radio CLT in Charlotte, North Carolina. 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Getting started with our main set tonight, with new music from Ellery Saxel and Henry Solomon. Their new collaborative effort is Seeing is Forgetting. This is Heart.

D.A. and the title track to the album Seamlessly Bliss. Before that, you heard The Trail of Tears from William Basinski from the album Nocturnes. Silhouettes from Klaus Schulze off the album Silhouettes. And we begin our set with Ellery Saxel and Henry Solomon from the new album Seeing is Forgetting and a track called Heart. I'm Jack Anthony, and you are listening to the 1,651st episode of Ultima Thule. 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Heard on 2MBS, Fine Music Sydney, in Canberra on Art Sound FM 92.7, in Adelaide on 5MBS 99.9. 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And you can also follow us on social media. Our friend George Cruikshank returns next week. I'll be back with you in 4 weeks. We'll conclude tonight's episode with some new music from Felicia Atkinson and Christina Vatsu from the album Reflections, Volume 3, Winter Poems. This is Film Still, The Sea.

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0: Hey, Unc, what's type 2 diabetes?
1: It's when your blood has too much sugar. It's bad sickness if you let it get to you.
0: Why? What happens if you get it?
1: Well, look at me. I've lost my leg, my kidney's no good, gotta have dialysis, and my eyesight's going. Just wish I'd listened to family and that health mob earlier. I could have stopped diabetes getting to me.
0: How?
1: By cutting down on my drinking, stop smoking, exercise, lose weight, and eat healthy taco with lots of veggies.
0: Sounds like a plan. I don't want diabetes getting me.
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0: Wet season is here. 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

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Keep it locked.

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2: bearers of our oral history. Pass your story to the children of tomorrow.
1: You're strong, wasn't it?
2: Can't sit here and stare in sorrow. Bearers of our oral history. Pass your story to the children of tomorrow. Stand them in good stead so they will follow.
1: Sing strong.

0: Good morning, Harrison Peterson here from NIRS News, coming to you from the lands of the Yuggera and Turrbal peoples. A new office for artificial intelligence will be created by the Albanese government to design national standards for the technology. The new office will be created within the Department of Prime Minister and Cabinet. The announcement follows artists calling for better protections after their works have been used by AI companies to train their models. Prime Minister Anthony Albanese is set to make more announcements later today. A bird suspected of contacting the deadly strain of H5N1 bird flu has been confirmed to have tested negative to the virus. A sick migratory bird was found on Noosa Main Beach in southeast Queensland on Saturday. 13 birds across the country have tested positive to the strain, less than 1 month after Australia recorded its first case. The virus has devastated bird populations overseas, but poses a low risk to humans. Anyone who believes they have seen a sick bird who's contacted the virus is urged to call the Emergency Animal Disease Hotline on 1800 675 888. A landmark study of thousands of Gen Z Australians have revealed their lack of faith in politics, the media, and religion. The longitudinal study of Australian children has followed 10,000 young people for more than two decades, revealing data about their lives and views. Its latest round of research revealed today shows non-traditional engagement with politics given a distrust of key institutions among the 19 to 24-year-old cohort. Politicians and social media were deemed least trustworthy, with only 15% of respondents saying they had a lot or some trust in those institutions, with traditional media faring slightly better on 18%. The US has backed down on plans to tax ships using the Strait of Hormuz. Details and other stories after this.
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2: Program sponsor.
0: US plans to impose a 20% tax on ships using the Strait of Hormuz have been scrapped. President Donald Trump says instead of the controversial plan, Washington will strike investment deals with various countries across the Persian Gulf. It follows the US and Iran exchanging strikes again overnight. US Central Command says its strikes will degrade Iran's ability to target ships using the Strait of Hormuz. Recovery efforts are continuing in Venezuela, 3 weeks on from devastating earthquakes and aftershocks. 50,000 people are still missing, according to the United Nations, while over 18,000 people are now homeless and living in camps. On SBS, community support worker Lester Montana says people are concerned about diseases spreading at the makeshift camps.
3: We're preparing right now to prevent any contagious pathogen, both for our colleagues who are working with us, our families, and the families who are here around us, whom we attend to every day by preparing food for them.
0: To sport, and in the FIFA World Cup, Spain is recording a 2-0 lead against France at the World Cup semi-final. Michael Oyarzabal and Pedro Porro have scored 2-0 over France in Dallas. If Spain wins, it will face the winner of tomorrow's match against England in Argentina in the World Cup Grand Final on Monday. And now moving to today's weather forecast, Rabibi Broome, sunny and 31. Borley Perth, sunny and 24. Tandanya Adelaide, mostly sunny and 16. Vanaam Melbourne, cloudy and 15 degrees. For Nipaluna Hobart, cloudy and 14. For Ngunnawal and Ngambri Country or Canberra, morning frost, sunny and 14. For Gadigal Country, Sydney, a possible shower and 18 degrees. For Mugajan, Brisbane, partly cloudy and 22. For Ghimoy, Cairns, mostly sunny and 27. For Garamilla, Darwin, sunny and 32. For Mbantwa, Alice Springs, sunny and 18. And for Wybin, Thursday Island, a shower or two, windy and 28. And that's been the latest from NIRS News.
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0: It's the 22nd of June, 1935, and some very important cargo has just arrived in Australia's far northeast, all the way from Hawaii. The man escorting this cargo is Reginald Montgomery. He's a scientist from the Bureau of Sugar Experiment Stations, an agency dedicated to boosting productivity of sugarcane. At this time, sugar is a thriving industry in Australia, and the tropical climate in this part of the country is ideal for growing cane. But there's a problem. Two native insects, the Frenchie beetle and the greyback beetle, have been attacking the crop, causing big losses for farmers. Montgomery's job at the Bureau of Sugar Experiment Stations is to find ways to control these pests. And that's what he's hoping his special cargo will do. You see, in the crates he has with him, there are 102 giant American toads, 51 males and 51 females, captured in Hawaii, sent by boat to Sydney, and then put on a train up to the northeastern state of Queensland. These amphibians, also known as cane toads, are native to Central and South America. The toads already had some success getting rid of pests in sugarcane plantations in Puerto Rico and other parts of the Caribbean. So why not try them in Australia too? Fast forward almost 100 years to today. The cane toad is a major invasive species. And with hindsight, its introduction to Australia is seen as a huge mistake. It's difficult to say exactly how many toads there are, more than a billion, according to some estimates. They now populate much of the country's north. According to the government, they're advancing westward at about 60 kilometers per year. But this isn't a story about how giant toads came to Australia. It's about why. The toads were introduced in the first place to protect sugarcane. And that's because demand for sugar around the world was skyrocketing. Sugar was being produced on a mass scale and making up a bigger share of our diet. This rise of sugar accompanied the development of our modern world, impacting on our economies, the food we eat, and the environment. The cane toads in Australia are just a small part of this picture. Today, sugarcane farming causes some 400 million tons of greenhouse gas emissions each year, about the same as France. And cane crops, grown to meet our desire for sweet stuff, now cover an area bigger than the United Kingdom. So how did we get here? And more importantly, what needs to change when it comes to humanity's bittersweet relationship with sugar? I'm Neil King, and you're listening to DW's Living Planet. The first sugar granules made from processing the sweet juice of sugarcane are believed to have emerged in India about 2,500 years ago. This sugar refining technique then spread to other parts of Asia and the Islamic world. For a long time, sugar was considered a rare and expensive spice, only used by the very wealthy. It was also seen as a medicine to treat ailments such as stomachache.
1: In Europe, indeed, sugar was just something that was consumed by princes, by aristocrats, and perhaps by a few wealthy people in the cities. The rest of the people, they knew about sweetness, but it was honey or grapes or what was available. And for the rest, the most common people hardly knew sugar until the late 18th century.
0: Ulbe Bosma is a senior researcher at the International Institute of Social History in Amsterdam and a professor of history at Amsterdam's Free University. He's also author of the book The World of Sugar: How the Sweet Stuff Transformed Our Politics, Health and Environment Over 2,000 Years. We're going to pick this up again in the 15th century, because that's when things really begin to change. Portuguese colonizers start to cultivate sugarcane on a large scale for making refined sugar, first on the Atlantic island of Madeira, and then they introduce it to Brazil, where the tropical conditions are ideal for growing the crop. Plantations popped up in European colonies across the Caribbean, from Cuba to Barbados, Jamaica to Puerto Rico. Swathes of rainforest are cleared to make way for sugarcane monoculture. The labour required to farm these massive plantations comes from the transatlantic slave trade, which sees around 12.5 million people forcibly shipped from Africa to the Americas. Nearly two-thirds of these people end up working on sugar plantations. While all this is happening, across the ocean in Europe, the price of sugar is going down and consumption is shooting up. This sweet product, once only accessible to the rich upper classes, is beginning to enter the lives of common people, and it's becoming enormously popular.
1: Sugar entered households over the course of the 18th century in coffee and tea and pastries and marmalades, but it was still very modest, a few kilos per year per person.
0: At this point, sugar is being produced from sugarcane in warm tropical climates. Thriving plantations in Brazil and the Caribbean are helping to feed a sugar frenzy gripping Western Europe. A discovery in Germany drives consumption up even further. A Prussian chemist called Franz Aschar develops an industrial method to extract sugar from a root vegetable, the sugar beet, which can be grown in colder, more temperate climates in the Northern Hemisphere. He opens the first beet sugar factory in 1801, spurring a surge in sugar production in Europe.
1: And that allows sugar to enter the market in mass volumes. At the same time, prices go down rapidly. That means that more and more sugar becomes available to more and more layers of the population in greater quantities. It was the most traded commodity in the 19th century. So it performed the role of what oil is in the 20th century.
0: The result, Ulbe says, was that over the last 150 years, sugar consumption jumped from just a few teaspoons a week to more than half a kilo in many countries. People became more accustomed to eating sweet things. In fact, sugar was seen as an important part of a healthy diet, a reliable source of energy.

0: Soda fountains emerged in the US, and soft drinks Coca-Cola and Pepsi came on the market.
1: In the 1920s, the sodas, the ice creams, the luxuries become available. And after the Second World War, of course, incomes rise further and further, and all kinds of delicacies like chocolate and cookies and ice creams become available on an almost daily basis for the large parts of the population, if not for everyone in Europe and the United States.
2: Imperial sugar is quick dissolving. Imperial sugar is fine grain.
3: Imperial sugar is 100% cane pure.
0: Ulber says the average American consumes more than 45 kilograms of sugar a year, over 120 grams a day. That's more than citizens in any other country. In Germany, it's around 33 kilos a year, similar to Australia and Brazil. In India, it's significantly lower, around 20 kilos per person. In China, 12 to 11 kilos, and in Nigeria, about 8 kilos. Around the time sugar-heavy foods began to play a bigger role in the Western diet, health problems also started to emerge. Tooth decay became more common, so did weight gain. But it was only around the 1950s and 60s that excessive sugar consumption and its link to obesity began to cause alarm in the medical community. We'll come back to that a bit later in the episode. For now, let's just say there are growing concerns about what gorging on sugar means for our health. But what about the impact of sugar on the environment? Sugar crops have left a mark on the places they've been farmed, from Thailand to Brazil, India to Australia, where cane toads continue to take a toll. Large-scale sugarcane monoculture, in many cases cultivated over centuries, dramatically reshaped these landscapes, leading to deforestation, biodiversity loss, pollution, soil degradation, and erosion. In the 1500s, when the Portuguese brought sugarcane to Brazil, vast swathes of Atlantic forest along the coast were cleared to make way for the crop.
4: Through the whole time, Brazil was part of the Portuguese Empire, those roughly three centuries. There was more money made out of sugarcane in Brazil than the gold trade and than any other agriculture activities.
0: Milton Aurelio Uber Jandrachi is an environment engineer originally from Brazil, but now based in Queensland, Australia. He says it's hard to describe what was lost at that time because there was no list of threatened species 500 years ago and no environmental impact assessments.
4: Of course, one of the major impacts from the sugarcane farms is the amount of land it uses. So nowadays, it's between 9 to 10 million hectares of sugarcane crops in Brazil. That's the area it uses. That's the same size as Portugal. The entire country's area in Brazil is insane, isn't it? It's sugarcane farms. So it's about 15% of the agricultural land in Brazil is sugarcane.
0: Brazil is the world's biggest sugar producer, followed by India, the EU, Thailand, China, and the United States. Most of the sugar in our food, some 80%, comes from sugarcane. The rest comes from sugar beet. And sugarcane is also the largest global food commodity in terms of volume, ahead of corn, rice and wheat. Today, this crop covers around 27 million hectares. As I said at the start, that's bigger than the UK or the size of the US state of Colorado. The area planted has nearly doubled since 1960, and in that period, the amount of sugarcane harvested has quadrupled to around 2 billion metric tons a year. The crop is currently farmed in more than 100 countries. But even in places where sugarcane is no longer grown, like Hawaii, Ulber says its legacy is still being felt.
1: Particularly the sugarcane exhausts the soil. So within a few years' time, the soil is exhausted. Unless you apply a lot of fertilizer, you have to leave that area and try to find a new area. So what is left if these sugar plantations leave? They leave a kind of dry, sturdy grass, which easily burns. And some people may remember the wildfires in Hawaii. Hawaii has been for many decades a very important sugar producer, but these sugar plantations were abandoned by the end of the 20th, early 21st century. So what was left was these sturdy dry grasses. So when these wildfires started, they rapidly overran these islands. So here we can really see what kind of ecological consequences cane sugar production has.
0: Both sugarcane and sugar beet are thirsty, land-intensive crops. Farming sugarcane emits around 400 million tons of greenhouse gas emissions each year, mainly from the practice of pre-harvest cane burning, synthetic fertilizers, and fossil-powered machinery. And then there's water use. According to the Water Footprint Network, which calculates the amount of water it takes to make products, 1 kilogram of refined sugar from sugar beets requires around 920 liters of water. To get 1 kilo of refined sugar from sugarcane, you're looking at around 1,780 liters of water.
1: Sugar needs a lot of water, so that leads to dehydration. And dehydration is a big problem in the huge sugar belt in West India, and it's one of the largest sugar-producing regions in the world.
0: It's important to note that most sugarcane crops are rain-fed. That's why they're typically grown in the tropics. A little over a quarter of cane's water needs are met with irrigation. In some countries, that's heaped stress on water supply, especially during droughts, which are expected to become more frequent with climate change. Milton says Brazil's sugar farmers mainly rely on rain.
4: So the growers, the farmers, they plan their operations in line with the rainy season. And that happens mostly in the southeast part of Brazil, which is the region that grows sugarcane the most. They've got a very defined rainy season, and the farmers plan their operations in line with that season. So they usually don't require irrigation on their farms.
0: Meanwhile, runoff of nitrogen and other fertilizers from sugarcane farms has also affected ecosystems, including the Great Barrier Reef off Australia's coast, and in Florida, the biggest producer of sugarcane in the US. Here's Ulbe.
1: We have the Everglades there, that is the environmental protected area, but the Everglades are seriously polluted by the fertilizers that are applied and the pesticides that are applied to the cane fields.
0: Studies have also found that the draining of the Everglades wetlands to grow crops there has led to millions of tons of greenhouse gas emissions being released into the atmosphere every year due to peat oxidation and loss.
1: It's not sustainable, I think, this way of sugar production. And it is worse at this crisis because of the low sugar price.
0: But steps are being taken in some countries to make sugar more sustainable. In Brazil, many farmers rotate their cane with other crops, like peanuts or soy, to improve soil biodiversity and reduce the need for fertilizers. There are also certification bodies that seek to ensure sugar is produced in an ecologically responsible manner. For example, there's Bon Sucro, which was founded in 2008 by the World Wildlife Fund, and other organizations like the Pro Terra Foundation, Fair Trade, and Organic. But sugarcane that complies with these standards only makes up around 8% of total global production. PepsiCo, one of the biggest buyers of sugar in the world, says it sources 100% of its sugar from certified sustainable sources. Another major buyer, Kellogg's, is aiming to source all of its sugar sustainably by 2030, as is Swiss company Nestle. Coca-Cola has set a target for 100% sustainable cane sugar by 2025. Ulbe stresses, though, that sustainably produced sugar is still very much in the minority.
1: Big sugar companies like Tate & Lyle in the United Kingdom or Südzucker in Germany do have their fair trade brands, which are ecologically responsible and also socially responsible. But these brands are only a minute part of the entire production of sugar. And since sugar prices are low, they do not allow for ecologically responsible production. Let's say that's a clear fact. So the bulk of the sugar is produced under environmentally bad conditions.
0: The global sugar manufacturing industry was valued at around $78 billion in 2023. And some 175 million tons of sugar was consumed globally. According to the OECD, demand is only expected to go up. Ulber says that given these projections, there's an environmental argument for reducing sugar in diets.
1: We can say that only 2-4% of all arable land in the world is covered by cane or by beet. But usually they are quite good lands. They are really lands that have sufficient water. So that's only applying to 20% of the world's arable land where sugar can be grown. Now, suppose that Chinese and other people in the world in Africa would consume as much sugar as the Europeans do. It would mean that about 6-7% of the world's best land would be covered by sugarcane. So this is also a really serious problem we are facing. So we hope that we can have a situation in which the sugar intake is generally reduced, because if everyone in the world consumes 40 kilograms of sugar per year, that's not sustainable, I think.
0: We did without sugar for most of human history, but now around 180 million tons of sugar are produced per year. And much of this is added to the everyday foods we buy from the supermarket. These products aren't even always things we would think of as sweet. The companies behind sugary foods spend a huge amount on advertising to try and keep our sweet tooth going strong. According to a 2022 survey of representatives of the American sugar and confectionery products industry, the sector spent around $551 million on advertising that year.
5: Ice cold Coca-Cola. There's no waistline worry with Coke, you know. Actually,
6: when you're working hard and feel a bit peckish, stick out your hand for a Cadbury's double decker. Under that thick Cadbury milk chocolate, there's a unique...
0: Sugar is embedded in our lives. It played a crucial role in the rise of industrial development, global trade, and shaped the history and culture of many countries. It gives us the energy our bodies need to function. Plus, it tastes great. We humans find it hard to resist. And that's no accident.
7: Our brain basically is hardwired to like these foods.
0: Dr. Amy Reichelt is a nutritional neuroscientist based in Canada who runs the nutrition consulting company Cognition Nutrition. She says every time we eat sugary foods, we experience an increase in dopamine, which helps enforce behaviours we need to survive as a species.
7: This includes things like socialising, sex, and also eating healthy but high energy foods, because as our ancestors, as hunter-gatherers, having a good source of energy was fundamental to the ability of the species to survive, because these things aren't as freely available in nature as we might think. But what's happened in our modern society is that because these foods are now so abundant, it's almost as if our brain is now overwhelmed with the very presence of these foods that historically in the past were very scarce.
0: The result, Amy says, is that our brain is adapting to the overabundance of sugar, and that's leading to a diminished feeling of reward, and that can drive overconsumption.
7: So because of that, we're almost like chasing the dragon in a way, because if you're not getting the same reward initially, then what's happening downstream is that you just want to eat more and more of them to get the same reward. So you're becoming almost tolerant to the rewarding capacity of these what were delicious foods. And this driving of overconsumption is causing us to consume excessive amounts of calories and may also shift then our food preferences towards these palatable yet less nutritious foods.
0: But besides what's going on in our heads, another key point here is that eating too much sugar is also strongly associated with weight gain.
7: And with rising rates of obesity and overweight worldwide, this is becoming important globally because obesity and overweight are linked to not only increases in cardiovascular disease and other cancers and shortening of the lifespan, diabetes, for example, as well. That this is then causing a crisis globally in terms of health.
0: Adult obesity has nearly tripled since 1975, while obesity in children has increased almost fivefold. According to the World Health Organization, around 43% of adults are overweight and 16% are obese. The WHO estimates that by 2035, 1.9 billion people will be living with obesity, amounting to global economic costs of $4.32 trillion. In 2015, the UN Health Agency issued recommendations aimed to curb sugar intake. It advised that people should consume no more than 50 grams per day of free sugars. That's about 12 teaspoons. So this applies to sugars like fructose, sucrose and glucose that are added to food and drinks, as well as sugars in honey, syrups and fruit juices. The WHO said these sugars should ideally make up no more than 10% of one's total energy intake. But consumption in many Western countries is way above that. The average American, for example, eats more than double that amount. Ulber says it's clear something has to change.
1: At this stage, 42% of the population of the United States is obese, and that leads to diabetes type 2. We know everything about the COVID pandemic, but it's another pandemic which is slowly killing many people here in this world at this stage. So I think sugar production needs to be reduced anyway. I mean, there cannot be any person who can be against reducing the average sugar intake in this world, particularly in the middle income and wealthy countries.
0: But eating less sugar isn't so straightforward, given that it's in so many products. And as humans, we're drawn to sweet, calorie-rich foods.
8: Introducing the new and improved taste of Pepsi Zero Sugar. Now more delicious.
0: But what about sugar substitutes? Could artificial sweeteners help us out here?
9: My name is James Suckling. I'm a research fellow at the Centre for Environment and Sustainability at the University of Surrey in the UK. And I've been working as part of the Sweet Project, looking at the environmental impact of high-intensity sweeteners or non-nutritive sweeteners, and trying to understand the ramifications of replacing added sugar with those sort of products in food and drink.
0: During the fittingly titled EU-funded Sweet Project, James looked at several sugar substitutes, or non-nutritive sweeteners, including stevia, sucralose, aspartame and neotame. The pros of these sugar substitutes are that they're zero calorie and come without the risk of tooth decay. And because they're super, super sweet, they can be used in tiny quantities. If you've had sugar-free soft drinks, then chances are you've had aspartame, an artificial sweetener that's about 200 times as sweet as sugar. Then there's neotame, which is 8,000 to 16,000 times as sweet.
9: It's incredibly sweet, which means you need milligrams to replace the amount of sugar.
0: According to James's research, the fact that these sweeteners are so intense means they have a much lower environmental impact than regular sugar. So aspartame, for example, produces up to 89% less greenhouse gas emissions than regular sugar. Stevia, a natural sweetener that comes from a plant, produces as little as 10% of the emissions of sugar, while neotame produces 99% less CO2.
9: We also looked at other impacts that may occur. So, for example, ozone depletion, eutrophication, which is in effect a measure of runoff of nutrients from farmland and things like that, so nitrates and phosphates, water consumption, all those metrics and more. And yeah, so on a sweetness basis, they tend to be lower environmental impact than sugar, which I think was a really interesting finding.
0: So in theory, replacing added sugars in our food and drinks with these sweeteners could significantly reduce the land use, water consumption and emissions associated with growing sugar beets and sugar cane. Artificial sweeteners are generally considered safe in limited amounts. But more research is also needed to determine the health effects of consuming them over a longer period. Ulber believes artificial sweeteners are not the answer to dealing with the abundance of sugar in food, and that people could instead benefit from trying to reduce sweetness in their diet.
1: As an historian, I can see that we got used to more and more sugar and to more and more sweetness. So if we replace one type of sweetener, the sucrose, by the artificial non-caloric sweetness, I don't think that is the solution to the problem. I think we have to work towards a diet that's less sweet, and that will be really the structural fundamental solution to our health problems.
0: This episode of Living Planet was researched and written by Natalie Muller. It was edited and produced by me, Neil King. Our sound engineer was Jonas Joosten. If you have any questions or story suggestions, send us a voice message to livingplanet@dw.com. And please do also let us know if this episode has changed the way you see sugar. And while you're online, why not check out our YouTube channel called DW Podcasts? 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

0: Good morning, Harrison Peterson here from NIRS News, coming to you from the lands of the Yuggera and Turrbal peoples. A sick migratory seabird found on a southeast Queensland beach has tested negative for a deadly strain of bird flu. The giant petrel was found at Noosa Main Beach on Saturday. Since Australia's first case of H5N1 was detected less than a month ago, 13 cases have been reported across Western Australia, South Australia and New South Wales. The public is being asked to be vigilant in reporting sick or dying birds to the Emergency Animal Disease Hotline on 1800 675 888. Changes to the New South Wales' childcare sector are needed to keep children safe. That's what a state MP wants to see. The calls come as Sydney childcare worker Hamish Tate faces more than 320 child abuse charges. New South Wales Greens MP Abigail Boyd led an inquiry into the sector. She told the ABC childcare workers are telling her recent reforms have made it harder for them to keep children safe.
1: More paperwork, more time off of the floor where they can't actually be with children, more pressure on their time. They are seeing more churn in the workforce as more people don't want to be put in these environments with what is often, you know, really kind of silly rules, which aren't keeping children safe, but make the regulators and the government feel like they've done something.
0: 19 to 24-year-olds have recorded low levels of trust in politicians, media and religion. That's according to the latest data from the longitudinal study of Australian children released today. The studies followed 10,000 young people for more than two decades to gauge their views on society. Only 15% of the cohort trusted politicians and social media, while only 18% had faith in traditional media. It also found that more than a third of those involved in the study volunteered, and over half followed politicians and political causes online. Plans to put a 20% tax on ships using the Strait of Hormuz have been dropped by the US. Instead of the controversial tariffs, US President Donald Trump says Washington will strike deals with multiple countries across the Persian Gulf to recoup on costs blockading the strait.
2: They would love to invest more money in the United States at record amounts, and that would be very acceptable. And this way, there's no fee. I don't like the concept of a fee. But at the same time, it's not fair that we're protecting this strait for the entire world, for China and everyone. I don't mind protecting it for China. I don't mind protecting it for anybody, but it's unfair that we're not in somehow compensated.
0: 20 U.S. warships and hundreds of military aircraft are enforcing Washington's naval blockade on Iran. That's according to U.S. Central Command. To sport, and in the FIFA World Cup, Spain has secured its place in the grand final. The Spanish side beat tournament favourites France 2-0 at Dallas Stadium.
3: Porro, Olmo, Pedro Porro! It's happening for Spain!
0: That's the SBS call of Pedro Porro scoring Spain's second goal. The win means Spain will take on the winner of tomorrow's game between England and Argentina, and which will pave the way for Sunday's grand final. And now moving to today's weather forecast, Rabibi Broome, sunny and 31 degrees. Borlu, Perth, sunny and 24. For Tarndanya, Adelaide, it'll be mostly sunny and 16 degrees. For Nam, Melbourne, cloudy and 15. For Nipaluna, Hobart, cloudy and 14. For Ngunnawal and Ngambri Country or Canberra, morning frost, then sunny at 14 degrees. For Gadigal Country, Sydney, a possible shower and 18 degrees. For Mugajin, Brisbane, partly cloudy and 22. For Gimoy, Cairns, mostly sunny and 27. For Garamilla, Darwin, sunny and 32. For Mbantwa, Alice Springs, sunny and 18. And for Wyben, Thursday Island, a shower or two and windy at 28 degrees. And if you have a story or news you'd like to share, or if there's something happening in your community that you want to let us know about, you can always send an email to news@nirs.org.au. That's news@nirs.org.au. Or message us on Facebook, Instagram, or LinkedIn. And that's been the latest from NIRS News.
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0: tea.
1: And it is a lovely day at that outside. Good morning, everybody. How are we feeling today? Big T on the morning brekkie show. It's 11 minutes past 7. My day is starting 5 minutes back. My news didn't start. It's just, anyway, happy hump day. Here we are. It's Wednesday. You've made it to the middle of the week. How are you feeling today? You're waking up fresh as daisies, or you're waking up on the ladder? There's a lot of flu and sickness going around Broome at the moment. Thank you to the lovely tourists that bring it here. So probably a good time to go and get your flu shots, or go to the doctor and get all yourself checked out. Even down to the pharmacy, get yourself some cold and flu tablets. Keep on top of that, because, yes, it is definitely going around. There's a lot of, it's this time of the year, I think. It's the dry season. A lot of people bring up their lovely flu from wherever they may be visiting from, and share it with the rest of us lovely people here in Broome. So there's a lot of people that are sick around at the moment. So hopefully you are waking up A-OK and not too bad. If so, stay in bed, kick back, relax. It's Wednesday. It's going to be a beautiful day outside. They've already given us the weather room. They gave us the professional version of it. I don't like that professional. Ruby B is going to be 31 today. Minimum of 16. We've been there already. And look like it, well, our minimum of 16. It's 16.6 degrees at the moment, but feels like 13. So it feels like it's lower than our minimum. But at the maximum of our minimum is, if you were heading down the hill today, or heading down the hill, Perth, that's, that's their maximum, around about 18 degrees at the moment. So if you're heading down to Perth, make sure you take your thermals and your jumper and your beanie and your gloves, and maybe take an extra couple of partners with you so you can just cuddle them all the way down, because it's going to be pretty cold if you're heading down the hill. Yeah, they reckon they're going to get rain soon. Rain. I don't even know what the sound of rain sounds. I don't even know what it sounds like anymore. So I'll miss the rain. Anyway, that's the love of living in Broome. Wet season's not far away. As I got told the other day, 6 weeks away, I've been told. Oh, that was last week, so we'll drop it down to 5 weeks. I don't want to do it every week, because the closer we get to the dry season, well, then again, more people disappear by then, because no one likes to stick around and do a wet season in Broome for some reason. I don't know why. It's actually the perfect time of the year to be here, because there's nobody here. Anyway, how are you waking up? Waking up fresh today? It is 7:15. It is the last 5 days of the school holidays. I'll count that down, because 3 of it is us working, 2 of it is the weekend. So next Monday, those kiddies will be back at school and we'll be back to normal, to a certain description anyway. But the roads out there, let's talk about them. I reckon they shouldn't be too bad. They'd be warming up on the major intersections, I'd imagine. Excuse me as I clear my breath there. A major intersection. I wonder how the new old Broome Road is going now. We've got that merging lane. Is it getting utilised to the best of its possibility? Like, is it getting, yeah, well, is it working? That's probably the word for it. Is it working? I wonder how that's going. I'm sure there'll be some comments about that. There's other comments about it on Facebook. We'll talk about it as we cruise into this day. It's 7:15. Let's start this beautiful hump day off with a little bit of Smooth Criminal, and let's start this hump day. Happy Wednesday, 99.7 FM. Big T on the Morning Brekkie Show.

Good morning and welcome back. Bit of Paul Kelly there, 99.7 FM, Radio Galari. Big T on the morning brekkie show. How are we feeling this morning? 7:26 in the morning. It's a beautiful day outside. It's an absolutely, well, you can't get better days than this. Like, hence why everybody comes and visits us in the dry season. It's a fantastic time of the year to be here in Broome. But yeah, visitors wise, woo, you are everywhere. I think I've seen about 10 caravans. I don't even know where you're staying. You guys must be like double-decker caravan parking these days, because the amount of caravans that have come into town, I swear there must be double rows, eh? Do they do that? Is there like double-story? I don't know. I don't go camping very often, but I imagine the caravan parks are very, very full around town. But one thing that definitely changes in the dry season here in Broome is availability for everything. If you are a local and you live here all year round, or you were born here, which a lot of people were born here, and they definitely see the changes that happens in the dry season, and the people that have been here as well. But, yeah, so what about parking? You know what I mean? Like, how's the parking at the moment? We're watching people drive around. Chinatown is just massive. For the amount of cars and people parking down there at the moment, it's even the boulevard's the same. You're watching the caravans park across like four or five car parking bays. You're like, dude, like, where's everyone else going to park? It's absolutely crazy on the amount of people that come in here and their opinions that come with it as well. But, yeah, how are you going out there? You're finding the parking out there's having fun with that. Food availability. You're going on that one there. Food is like, we live a long way from anywhere, so it takes 4 days every time for the trucks to get up here and doing your old shopping and stuff. Click and collect. I'm getting so many things that are cancelled off or giving me my money back. Or it takes 3 or 4 days for that to happen. But, yeah, how are you going with your availability out there with food? It's absolutely crazy. Like, we all need to eat at the end of the day, and then so many people here and so many tourists up here, it's crazy for the amount of food that goes through. Coles and Woolies must be killing it at this time of the year up in Broome. But I just want to talk about that kind of stuff because it's so busy up here. It's just unbelievable. Are you choosing your times? That's what I'm leaning towards, is how you going. You're choosing your times now when you go and do certain things around the town. If it's nicking down to the shop, you know, it's a bit easier now the Broome Road's open. But nicking down to the shops is definitely not as easy. Just to find parking or even to find a spot to go. Even then, to find your item on the shelf in the old aisles or at the fresh fruit department, it's definitely crazy in the dry season. But it's something I've seen yesterday, which is this happens every dry season and we're all part of it. The post office. There is no letterboxes in Broome, if you weren't to know that. Pretty sure you would, because you can't not miss the fact there are no post letterboxes here. So the post office yesterday, I think the line was down around the street, around the roundabout, around to the liquor store, around back in the car. I think it just did a whole big 360 loop all the way around the post office. It's absolutely amazing. So it's a big old shout out to the post office workers down there, Australia Post, plus all the other essential workers as well. But I say the post office, these guys get absolutely nailed. There is so much mail that comes into this town, and they do one of the most magnificent jobs that I've ever seen. And I know that there are delays. I know there have been delays on certain products that have come into Broome and stuff like that, but we need to give a big shout-out and a big pat on the back to the people that do work at the post office. I do know a few people that work there myself, but at the end of the day, these guys are working so hard and tirelessly to get all that mail. Like, if you look at every house in Broome on how, and just in how many people are here, because all these tourists have got all their mail diverted now, or if they're staying in Broome for a certain amount of time, they're getting their mail brought up and their parcels and packages and all that kind of stuff. So we just have to take a little bit of a step back and realise that maybe there's only a few workers inside these in buildings, post office, probably maybe 10 people. Who knows? Maybe there's 50 people. It doesn't really matter how many people are in there. These guys are absolute weapons, working like machines to get all your mail out and stuff. So if you're feeling a bit of the pinch and your mail hasn't arrived, or it's delayed or something like that's happening, we all just need to take a little bit of a breather and realise that where we live and the situation we're in when we're here, our mail will get here. It'll get here when it gets here.
if it was that important to you, you would have went and picked it up. So you wouldn't have worried about it getting mailed to you. But that's how it is here in Broome. I just want to give a next bit of a shout out to the mail crew workers, female post office. You know what I'm trying to say. I don't have to explain that part. Give a shout out to them because yesterday when I was, I waited in line for an hour. I lined up outside, did the whole thing. I lived here. I don't care. It doesn't bother me. I live in Broome time. I'd take a deep breath. Do what everyone else does, scroll through your phone or check out the scenery. The scenery is really good at the moment. But, to get nothing. Got all the way to the front of the line. She's like, there's nothing here for you. I'm like, cool. She went, you just waited in line for that whole time. I'm like, I live Broome. I live and breathe Broome time. I'm cool as a cucumber, man. You're all sweet. I'm happy to have a yarn in line for bloody 10... Whoop, swore again. For 10 minutes or an hour or whatever. I'll have a yarn, no worries. Clearly, I can talk on a radio in a studio with nobody around me. Well, there's nobody. I'm in the booth by myself. If I could do that by myself, imagine what I'm like with actual people around me. I definitely do not have an issue talking at all. But anyway, that's what I want to talk about this morning. Just lovely tourist season and the availability and timing. It's basically what a post office. I will not go anywhere near that post office at 12 o'clock. Anytime around that 12 o'clock status, I will stay well away from it. But if you can heed any warnings from that, you might be able to do the same thing and it might not be sitting in line for so long. But then you might join me at the... I'm not even going to tell you what time I go because I don't want you guys to join me in the line. I enjoy getting through and getting out, have a yarn with Brett and the other postal workers, and I'm in and out. There we go, 7:32. It's on a beautiful hump day. Let's cruise into this day. It's going to be a fantastic 31 degrees or... Yeah, something like that. That professional guy said it before. How's the roads out there, ladies and gentlemen? 7:30. It should be pretty good out there. Obviously, the intersections are going to be part of that nuisance part, but that's that time where you slow down, enjoy the Broome time. It's hump day. Talk about mental health on a day like today. Lean back in your chair, take a deep breath, turn the tunes up and enjoy it because it is hump day. We're in the middle of the week and here we are, 99.7 FM. Big T, cruising your morning through.

Good morning and welcome back, 99.7 FM. Big T on the Morning Brekkie Show. How are we going out there today? It is a 20 to 8 in the morning. It's a beautiful day outside. I'll talk about that. Every day is a beautiful day. You can't say that I'm repetitive about the same thing, because it is a nice day. Like I say, for many, many moons when I first moved up here, my friends would ring me from Perth and ask me, how's the broom? How's the weather doing up there? And, you know, when I say blue skies, not a cloud in the sky, shorts and T-shirt weather all day, and it's 30 degrees, and, you know, it's just a perfect spring. They get annoyed by it. They would really get annoyed by it. I don't understand why. It's not my fault that it's a perfect day every day for 6 months. What else am I meant to do about it? I can't even make it up that it's a bad day, because honestly, if it's a bad day, like I say to everyone, you're standing in the closet inside your house staring at the roof. It's the only way that you'll have a bad day in Broome, because every other day is a good day. All you got to do is step outside and get a little bit of that sunshine on your forehead, or in my case, my big forehead, and then I've got a solar panel. It's working. Anyway, like I said, moving through this beautiful day. So what I do is I get emails sent to me quite regularly through Glary or through whatever means, tony.atkinson@gme.com. And when I go through the email, I'll just glaze through them, read through, find out which ones I should read out on the radio, some that I don't, obviously. And anyway, I printed out one because literally the headline of we are going to read this out together. I'm going to read it out. You're going to listen. But I didn't even I printed it out. I read the headline of it, and that's all I read. And now we're going to share it on radio, because just the headline alone was just enough for me to go, just to have a bit of a giggle. But that's just how my brain works. So hopefully everyone, anyway, you'll work it out anyway. So this is how it reads. Riskiest drivers in Australia revealed by insurers. So the riskiest drivers. See, as we're talking about driving before, the roads, you know, we're in Broome. And, you know, people don't like to indicate here, merge, look up over their dash. You know, they basically just hope that their car's a computer and it just gets them to work. But anyway, it turns out age isn't just a number when it comes to your insurance. With new research from Compare the Market, from that little dude who runs around on the ad, I've seen him, showing drivers in high-risk age groups could pay up to $1,200 more motorists deemed less risky. New road users, 17 years old, on a P1 provisional licence, had the highest average insurance premium of all the age group of $3,897. They pay around $580 on average than a 16-year-old. Like, a 16-year-old's on a learner, so 16-year-olds have less insurance, but a 16-year-old learner who may be less likely to have an accident while driving under supervision. That really says a lot about our kids that are out on the road today, that the ones that are with an instructor are less likely to have an accident than the 17-year-old with their P-plate. It's really making it like a real...

as again to reach the age of peak of 99. So basically around about in your 40s is when it's really the cheapest time to have insurance than it is on the other side. So when you're old, when you're an old bugger, your insurance is massive. But anyway, compared to Marcus, economic director David Kosh, he's off the Today Show. He's on this show anyway. David Kosh said pricing decisions were usually influenced by yesterday's claims. They said the best predictor for the future in the past is basically every time someone makes a claim and adds to the tapestry of the data insurance claims. Anyway, stop claiming your insurance. Don't have any crashes. And insurance won't go up. Yeah. Insurance is expensive anyway. I'm not even going to get into that. But anyway, riskiest drivers. That's what that was about. I thought that was pretty funny when it, so basically when you're in your mid 40s is when it's the cheapest for your insurance and your car. But other than that, look out for the other guys on the road. Look out for P-platers because they seem to be pretty dangerous out there. But then again, the 90-year-olds are pretty dangerous too. So, there we go. Anyway, compare the market. That's what I was reading now. I get some useless information passed to me sometimes on the radios, on the internet. So I like to pass it on to you guys. So I know that my useless information, well, it's not useless. It's all useful information, but I get to share it with you guys. So that's pretty much what's happening. Anyway, have we gone down to the Monster Ball? Has anyone been down to the Monster Ball? Check it out. It is an absolute little epic centre they've got set up there at the back of the brack. Monster Ball Broom, are you ready? Club is popping up this July school holidays, 11th to the 19th of July, for Broome's biggest inflatable playground. Giant obstacle courses, water slides, slip and slide, misty bouncy, wee, Tony's going there, misting bouncy castles, mermaid and Jurassic inflatables. Sound weird when I slow down and read it out properly, but anyway, apparently it makes it easy for you guys to understand me. Undercover, fun and cool. 1 hour action-packed sessions. Kids will love it. Whether you're climbing, sliding, bouncing or racing with your friends, this ultimate way to burn off some school holiday energy, parents and carers can watch for free. Well, you're not watching for free, parents and carers. You're paying. The kids are playing for free and you get to pay for the experience of watching your kids run around. But that's still the best thing out of it all. But anyway, because memories. You can't buy memories. They're a lifetime. All right, Broome Recreation Centre and Aquatic Centre up the back there of the bracket is. Yeah, go and check it out. I wonder if Broome Slushies are down there too. Go on, Daniel. Daniel's normally sets up down there on that car park area. I wonder if he's down. I haven't seen anything from him around, but you got to check out Broome Slushies as well. He'll be around the traps. Daniel's always around. He's got the best flavours. Look, grape. I only go for grape. He tells me to try all the other flavours, but I don't because I love grape. But that's what I like. But you got to go check him out as well. I'm not too sure where he is, but I'm sure he'll put a post up because he listens to me on the radio, so he'll be hearing it, listening for it. But Broome, the Monster Ball, that is epic. You got to go down and check it out, even if you just want to go and have a look. Just go and have a look. But don't take your kids with you because then you'll be obliged to let them have a go on it. But the best way to have a look at something is to get someone else to go and have a trial and then they try it out for you while you watch for free. Isn't that like the best thing? Like that's, you get to watch for free. Go and check out the Monster Ball. That's coming up soon. Plenty of other things to talk about as we cruise into this beautiful day we're having. Happy Hump Day. It is Mental Health Day today is what I talk about. Excuse me. Jeez, to carry on, Tony. Alrighty, talking about Mental Health Day today and other things that happen. Like I say, I'm not a professional. I have life skills. My eyes are wide open and I like to listen and ask and see questions and talk to questions. And every now and again, I'll ask a question as well. But we'll talk about that very shortly. Yeah, cruising into it. 10 to 8.

0: TikTok. Oh, yeah, Katy Perry, 99.7 FM at Radio Glary. Big T on the Morning Brekkie Show, 2 minutes away from the state news. They're going to talk about the important stuff, do it the professional way. But before then, you've just got Tony, Big T, doing. He's going to talk about the tide. Tides are on their way up at the moment, 5.2 metres on their way up, like I was saying, 747. We're looking for a high today of 9.1 metres. That's going to be at 11.02 this morning. And after that there, the tides will be heading down. We'll have a tide of 1.4 metres, and that'll be at 5.40 this afternoon. Perfect time if you want to have a look at the dinosaur footprints around. Or any of the other views. It's going to be a great time with all the tide being out a fair way. Plenty of rock pools out there to go and check out, and good opportunity just for your mind and spirit to put it at rest and go and listen to the noises of the ocean and the trickling water and all the lovely noises that you get when you go down to the beach and check out that beautiful atmosphere, because it's going to be a fantastic day out there. So not too worried about going down to the beaches this morning. Obviously, if you are heading down there before 11 o'clock, be mindful of the tide that is coming up. If you're not too sure how that works, jump onto the old interweb and put in Broome Tide so that you can have the best information there or at your hand or in your palm print. The tides are pretty big at the moment, so that's something you want to be very mindful about when heading down to the beach. Your last thing you want to do is become a statistic and become on the Broome notice board and have a photo. But anyway, we've got the news coming up very shortly. Here we go.
1: Hey there, Harrison Peterson here from NIRS News, coming to you from the lands of the Yuggera and Turrbal peoples. Changes to the New South Wales' childcare sector are needed to keep children safe. That's what a state MP wants to see. The calls come as Sydney childcare worker Hamish Tate faces more than 320 child abuse charges. New South Wales Greens MP Abigail Boyd led an inquiry into the sector. She told the ABC childcare workers are telling her the recent reforms have made it harder to keep children safe.
2: More paperwork, more time off of the floor where they can't actually be with children, more pressure on their time. They are seeing more churn in the workforce as more people don't want to be put in these environments with what is often, you know, really kind of silly rules, which aren't keeping children safe, but make the regulators and the government feel like they've done something.
1: 19 to 24-year-olds have recorded low levels of trust in politicians, media and religion. That's according to the latest data from the Longitudinal Study of Australian Children released today. The studies followed 10,000 young people for more than two decades to gauge their views on society. Only 15% of the cohort